meaning. But of course, against such an exorbitant goal, his art was bound to fail. The Romanticist movement was always caught, as Joseph Leo Kerner wrote in his indispensable 1990 book on Friedrich. It was caught, quote, between immense ambition and slight achievement, between hyperbolic aims and ever-reduced means. There was nothing bridging the two, no middle ground. Friedrich's career is the subject of a magnificent exhibition at the Metropolitan Museum of Art in New York. You get an idea of its philosophical richness when you learn that one of the works, the Met's own Two Men Contemplating the Moon, is a paean to friendship and faith that also happened to inspire, quote, Waiting for Godot. In Samuel Beckett's 1953 play, one character, Estragon, says, "Nothing happens, nobody comes, nobody goes, it's awful." Did all our problems begin with Romanticism, or did Romanticism simply diagnose the problems? In conversations about art today, Romanticism has a dusty, discredited air. Weren't Courbet, Manet, and Menzel already revolting against Romanticism back in the 19th century? And didn't the 20th century finally kill it off? Perhaps not quite. When modern artists were sloughing off Romanticism's cult of feeling, striving to counter subjective instability with the authority of science or scripture-like manifestos, the Russian artist Wassily Kandinsky defended it. "It is no part of my program to paint with tears or to make people cry," he wrote, "but Romanticism goes far, far beyond tears. The meaning, the content of art, is Romanticism, and it is our fault if we make a mistake, a temporal phenomenon for the whole notion. I'm sorry, it's our fault if we mistake a temporal phenomenon for the whole notion. The rapturously beautiful Met show provides an opportunity to test this assertion. Quietly and murmuring evening tones, Caspar Frederick David Friedrich, the soul of nature, speaks of a world out of joint. Organized by Allison Hawkinson and Joanna Shears Seidenstein, the show comes in the wake of the 250th anniversary of Friedrich's birth, celebrated last year with major exhibitions in Dresden and Berlin, and no fewer than 163 events in the artist's birthplace, in Greifswald by the Baltic Sea. Friedrich, who lived from 1774 to 1840, was Protestant, liberal, and patriotic. He wanted his canvases to function like altars. "To the religious mind, every object can be a temple," Novalis wrote. He aimed to fill us, his congregation, with longing, nostalgia, and a sense of the sublime. He tried to trigger the sublime most famously in Monk by the Sea, a large-scale painting still startling in its radical emptiness, but also in smaller, ravishing works like View of Arcona with Rising Moon, which is in ink and wash, Greifswald in moonlight, and Wanderer above the Sea of Fog. We experience the sublime when something so dwarfs our mind's capacities that the imagination cracks under the pressure of what it is being asked to grasp. When that happens, the ego may dissolve and we may sense a transcendent order. But what if we don't? What if this extraordinary experiential mechanism, akin to a swollen river bursting its banks, ends simply in more perplexity? What if the waters recede and you are simply left sitting there like Beckett's Estragon and Vladimir? I think Beckett sensed that Friedrich himself was alive to this possibility. So often when you look at his paintings, the significance eludes you, as Kerner wrote, and you stand before the pictures as before answers for which the questions have been lost. The Met Show is the first comprehensive exhibition devoted to Friedrich in the United States. The majority of Friedrich's works reside in Germany. He was forgotten after his death in 1840, but the artist is now a national hero.
Yes, Hitler adored him. Anselm Kiefer, an international art star today, began his career in the late 1960s by dressing in the Nazi uniform his father had worn during the war and photographing himself giving Hitler salutes in settings inspired by Friedrich's paintings. Friedrich's paintings of mountains, forests, and coastlines often feature symmetrically arranged ruins, crosses, or Friedrich's most famous motif, figures seen from behind surveying distant views. Sometimes the conditions are wintry. The landscape is often illuminated by low, slanting sun or else shrouded in night. The show also includes large-scale drawings in ink and wash. These were the works in which Friedrich made his first breakthroughs and intensely absorbing studies from nature in watercolor and pencil. Friedrich was slow to take up oil painting, but when he did, he painted not with the daylight freshness of John Constable, nor with the atmospheric vagueness of J.M.W. Turner, his British contemporaries. Instead, he used thin, transparent glazes, concealing his brushstrokes. His preference for rigid symmetries was often undermined by varieties of local idiosyncrasy. His devotion to appearances was always in tension with his desire that the world conform to a deeper spiritual order. In classical modes of landscape pioneered in the 17th century by Claude Lorrain, painters used a set of pictorial conventions to lead the viewer's eye in a decorous, steady cadence from the foreground, through the middle distance, and out to the beyond. Nature was, quote, made available, if you like, not only to the roaming eye, but to myth and meaning, including ideas about man's harmonious relationship with the earth. Friedrich worked differently. In the foreground, his paintings anchor us in crawling particularity. But visual barriers, in the forms of huge rocks, swelling mountain summits, ruins, or gates, cause the middle ground to drop away into a void. Way out beyond, he painted amorphous infinitude. Fogs, clouds, and enveloping darkness all conjure intimations of the transcendent, the divine. A landscape without a middle ground is like a soccer team without a midfield. There's nothing linking front and back. The defenders have no choice but to send long, speculative passes up the field. They rarely find their target. Friedrich cultivated a similarly speculative, precarious dynamic. He believed that the artist's task was, quote, not the faithful representation of air, water, rocks, and trees, but rather his soul. The task of a work of art is to recognize the spirit of nature and with one's whole heart and intention to saturate oneself with it and absorb it and give it back again in the form of nature. The phrase, with one's whole heart, is the giveaway here. The heart desires. Romanticism is about yearning. In states of yearning, there's no middle ground. Stuck in the mundane present, we fix our gaze on the distance where we hope there's something in which we might lose ourselves, which might offer absolution. But if there's no middle ground, no visible path leading from here to there, how do we reach it? Today, as in Friedrich's time, we look for ways. It might be ocean swimming or running marathons. It might be death metal or stadium rock. It might be drugs, religion, or the euphoric abasements of love. Pick your poison, perhaps. But are any of these choices verifiably worse than a passionless life ruled by reasonableness, materialism, and moderation? Kandinsky was right. Romantic yearning is alive in all of us. What Friedrich was communicating touched on fundamental questions about our sense of belonging in the world and our yearning for what feels always just out of reach. Beckett picked up on one forlorn aspect of it. Wallace Stevens alighted on another in his great modernist poem, The Idea of Order at Key West, in which he mused about the relationship between art and nature and wrote of theatrical distances, bronze shadows heaped on high horizons, mountainous atmospheres of sky and sea. Friedrich's contemporary, Rabbi Nachman of Breslov, was alive to a third aspect when he wrote,
as the hand held before the eye conceals the greatest mountain, so the little earthy life hides from the glance the enormous lights and mysteries of which the world is full, and he who can draw it away from before his eyes, as one draws away a hand, beholds the great shining of the inner worlds. But Franz Kafka, who was influenced by Nachman, understood that the impediment we face might be harder to remove than our own hand. In his parable Before the Law, Kafka wrote, "This door was intended only for you. I am now going to shut it." It's this feeling of being shut off, left high and dry, that haunts Friedrich's otherwise staggeringly beautiful art. And this show, entitled The Soul of Nature, is through May 11th at the Met in New York. There are photographs of some of the work, one called Wanderer Above the Sea of Fog, and then there's also one entitled Monk by the Sea, and Moonrise Over the Sea. And these paintings are mostly sky and sea and so on. And there's a person in, but seems to be a little bit less important than looking into the vast sea or the sky. And then there's one entitled Two Men Contemplating the Moon. And this is the one that inspired Beckett's Waiting for Godot. And it's two men in 19th century clothing with a tricorner hat. And they are, one has a cane or a walking stick, and they have large capes. And they are, there is a very large tree to one side that almost, it's almost shaped like a Joshua tree, you know, with a very windy trunk and then foliage just at the top. But these two men are very much contemplating the moon, which is in the foreground. It is just a sliver of a moon. This is the end of the article. In looking at the spring schedule, there's an article by Michael Andor Brodeur about the classical offerings that should be coming up in the spring. And he starts out by saying it's entitled An Eclectic Variety of Premieres and Familiar Favorites. The spring classical season is a veritable bucket of flowers, operas about titans of the sea and Silicon Valley, songs about queens and hymns on creation, world premieres and old favorites. Here are 10 highlights of the spring season that double as starting points for further musical exploration. Be sure to go explore the full seasons of each presenting organization. And if you're looking for trusty picks as the days go by, come on along and follow me on Blue Sky for a weekly batch. First is the National Symphony Orchestra. It's a busy spring for the NSO with a built-in working vacation. Giandrea Noseda and Company will head to Florida mid-March for a five-day tour from Fort Myers to Sarasota. Two of the orchestra's favorite collaborators, violinist Leonidas Kavakos and pianist Daniel Trifonov, will return together for an evening of Beethoven, Brahms, and Bartok. There are some strong guest conductor and soloist pairings this season, such as Fabio Biondi and pianist Mayo Fujita in April, and Karina Kanellakis with cellist Alban Gerhardt in April. And Noseda will return to lead some major works late in the season, such as Mahler's Symphony No. 6 and Beethoven's Missa Solemnis in May. But I'm most excited to hear Her Story, a large-scale theatrical work by composer Julia Wolf, co-commissioned by the NSO and featuring the Lorelei Ensemble and conductor Maren Alsop, a local favorite for sure. Moby Dick, the arrival of Jade Heggie's 2010 opera Moby Dick at the Metropolitan Opera is primed to provide a big opening splash for the New York opera season. Leonard Fuglia directs this production, led by conductor Karen Kamasek and starring tenor Brandon Jovanovich as Ahab, which is in March for the whole month. But there are several reasons to book a spring visit to the Met. Soprano Elsa Vanderhever takes the lead in Salome, and John Adams, Antony, and Cleopatra gets its Met premiere with a new production.
in May and June. African Slacks African Queen, or Karen Slacks African Queen, acclaimed soprano Karen Slack gives the third annual Ruth Bader Ginsburg Memorial Recital with African Queens, her recent commissioning project with Washington Performing Arts. Drawing on the history and legacy of seven unsung African rulers, Slack's evening-length recital will mix traditional repertoire with new compositions from Jasmine Barnes, Damian Jeter, Jesse Montgomery, and Joel Thompson. Vocal Arts DC brings Singaporean British mezzo-soprano Fleur Baron and pianist Kunal Lahiri to the Kennedy Center's Terrace Theater for a memorial recital. The Power and the Glory, it's called, employs a wide-ranging program of music from the Ogur folk song to Kamala Sankaram's The Far Shore to spark a conversation on the history of global colonialism. Along the way, Baron will take on pieces by Mahler and Schoenberg and a bounty of lesser-heard works from Valcarel, Olivier Messiaen, Xavier Monsauvage, and Kurt Vile. Ethel Smith's Mass in D is one way to make your Sunday services more exciting and to make a bit of musical history. At Washington National Cathedral, the joined forces of the Cathedral Choral Society, the Baltimore Symphony Orchestra, and the Clarion Choir will present the D.C. premiere of Ethel Smith's, or Smythe, not sure, Radiant Six-Part Mass in D, first performed in 1893. A powerhouse quartet of soloists will lead the heavenly charge, including soprano Jasmine Saunders, mezzo Kaylee Decker, tenor Izaka Savage, and bass Alexei Bogdanov. That's on March 16th, so pretty soon. As creation stories go, it's hard to beat Haydn's creation. For the special one-night performance, artistic director leads the Choral Arts Symphonic Chorus and the Choral Arts Orchestra in Haydn's monumental 1798 Oratorio. That's on March 30th. And later in the season, Choral Arts celebrates its 60th anniversary with a program entitled A Choral Legacy, 60 Years of Creating Stories Through Voice. There's a guitar duo named Ziggy and Miles from Australia, and they're going to be accompanied by flautist Anthony Trionfo. The brothers will present a debut program combining Latin American music with pieces by Bach, Debussy, and fellow Aussie Nigel Westlake. Later in the season in April, the series brings violinist Olivier Neubauer and pianist Janice Carissa. Washington Concert Opera continues its expanded 38th season with Mozart's La Clemenza di Tito, starring soprano Summer Wilson as Vitella and tenor Edgardo Rocha as Tito. Later in the season, and fresh off a run as Aida at the Metropolitan Opera, soprano Angel Blue takes the starring role in Verdi's Louisa Miller alongside tenor Kang Wang as Rodolfo and baritone George Ganitze as Miller. That's in April. The Washington Bach Consort's trusty Noontime Cantata series can make any lunch break sing, but this spring's Chamber Series and Director Series offerings are worth marking the calendar. At St. Paul's Episcopal Church, consort singers under director Dana Marsh will sing a selection of motets by Heinrich Schütz, which is March 7th and 8th. Consort cellist Wade Davis will play Bach's Suite No. 1 in G and Suite No. 3 in C on April 4th and 5th. Washington National Opera returns in May with The Revolution of Steve Jobs, the Grammy-winning opera from Kennedy Center composer-in-residence emeritus Mason Bates, charting the rise of Steve Jobs and the dawn of Silicon Valley. Lydia Yankovskaya conducts Tomer Zvulin, original production, here directed by Rebecca Herman, and baritone John Moore sings the lead. That's May 2nd through the 10th. A cast of K. Fritch young artists sing the lead roles on May 9th.
Soprano Renee Fleming, mezzo-soprano Denise Graves, and baritone Thomas Hampson joined forces with conductor Maren Alsop for American Rhapsody, performing music by Samuel Barber, Lena Bernstein, and Margaret Bonds on May 2nd. And Graves returns to sing Maria in artistic director Francesca Zambello's season-closing take on Porgy and Bess, conducted by Kwame Ryan. That's May 23rd to the 31st. So there's a lot going on at the Kennedy Center, both vocally and orchestrally. This is the end of the article. Philip Kennicott has written a piece entitled Museums Offer Inspiration in Unsettled Times. Yes, the whole world has shifted on its axis, and no one today knows whither arts and culture, but spring 2025 still belongs to the before times, when we talked about things other than politics and turned to the arts, not just for inspiration, but to learn about the world and how we might make it a better place. The new season includes a beloved New York institution coming back online after a long closure, and a good reason to spend time in Los Angeles, where the fire spared the Getty Villa and Center. There's also the art of a couple of crumbling empires, no, not any current ones, and a painter beloved for all the wrong reasons by the Nazis. And of course, the art of people who simply saw the world differently, with more nuance and clarity and love than we bring to our ordinary vision. When they are most needed, the arts tend to be most vital. The first show is entitled Recreating the Past, the Art of Chinese Bronzes from 1100 to 1900. And it covers works made from the 12th century until the twilight of the Chinese Empire. Yet these complex ornamental works were a self-conscious rethinking of a much longer and much more ancient history, dating back some 1500 or 2000 years before the Roman Empire. Like the kingdoms of Egypt and perhaps our own relationship to the ancient Mediterranean world, Chinese history is governed by returns, reinventions, and rifts on familiar material. And this exhibition explores one of the most striking periods of cultural retrospection. With some 200 works on display, including major loans from China, Japan, Korea, Germany, France, and Britain, this exhibition uses bronze paintings, ceramics, jades, and other objects to present what is billed as the most comprehensive overview of this last great flowering of traditional Chinese bronze artistry. That opens February 28th, just this week, at the Metropolitan Museum of Art in New York. The next one is reopening of the Frick Collection in New York. At the beginning of the pandemic in March 2020, New York's Frick Collection closed its doors. Since then, its location was seen for 3 years at the old Marcel Breuer-designed Whitney Museum of American Art, while the museum's stately home on Fifth Avenue underwent a $330 million renovation. On April 17th, the collection returns to its original home, which will reopen to the public. The renovation includes a new theater and special exhibition galleries on the museum's first floor, and for the first time, public access to the mansion's second floor, which will also include exhibition space. The Frick will continue its reopening momentum with a small Vermeer exhibition in June that will pair the loans from the Rick Museum and the National Gallery of Ireland. That's at the Frick in New York, starting on April 17th. At the Art Institute of Chicago, opening March 15th, is a show entitled Myth and Marble, Ancient Roman Sculpture from the Torrionia Collection at the Art Institute of Chicago. In the 19th century, the aristocratic Torlonia family assembled one of the finest collections of ancient marble sculpture in Italy. For a while, these works were on view at a private museum in Rome, but after the Second World War, the Torlonia Museum closed, and for decades, the sculpture went unseen. Now they are becoming public again, and nearly 60 major works in the collection will visit the United States for the first time for an exhibition entitled Myth and Marble, Ancient Roman Sculpture from the Torlonia Collection at the Art Institute of Chicago.
The next one is Caspar David Friedrich, the one we read about earlier, and that's the show at the Met that Mr. Kennicott likes as much as Mr. Smee. Mr. Kennicott says, last year, museums across Germany celebrated the 250th anniversary of the birth of Caspar David Friedrich, the great romantic painter of the 19th century. And now some 75 of the artist's paintings, drawings, and working sketches will go on view at the Met in the exhibition entitled Caspar David Friedrich, The Soul of Nature. These are striking, haunting, disturbing images that capture the best and the worst of romanticism. The freedom from a suffocating rationalism and the stark, disruptive power of fantasy, dreams, and unreason. The Nazis made much of Friedrich, which tainted his reputation and legacy, but the work stands on its own, independent of the misuse and abuse of history. And that is at the Met, beginning February. Oh, it started already on February 8th. The next one is Ruth Asawa, retrospective at the San Francisco Museum of Modern Art. In 2023, the Whitney Museum of American Art presented a mesmerizing retrospective of Ruth Asawa's works on paper, which added enormously to our usual sense of the artist as a sculptor of delicate, organic, hanging fantasies made of looped wire. No respectable 20th century collection is without one of Asawa's pieces, but there is much, much more to the artist than the works for which she is best known. The San Francisco Museum of Modern Art will present a retrospective of more than 300 works by the artist, spanning some 60 years of her career, most of which was spent in the Bay Area. This is the debut of an exhibition that will also travel to MoMA in New York, the Guggenheim Bilbao in Spain, and the Foundation Bieler in Switzerland. And that show is April 5th. It begins at the San Francisco Museum of Modern Art. And Gustav Kalibata, Painting Men at the Getty. The dark side of Impressionism and too many subsequent movements is the objectification of women, the recurring obsession with female sex workers, dancers, and entertainers who lived on the margins of respectable society. Gustav Kalibata, or Kalibata, not sure, a wealthy Parisian painter who was among the first Impressionists and a patron of the movement, challenged the usual gender expectations by focusing on men, often in quite intimate encounters. This exhibition, first seen at the Musée d'Orsay, will include some 70 of the artist's works organized around the theme of the male gaze directed at the male body. That starts on February 25th at the Getty Center in Los Angeles. The next is Marisol, a retrospective at the Dallas Museum of Art. If you haven't seen the major traveling exhibition of Marisol yet, there's another chance when it opens in Texas at the Museum of Art in Dallas. Page turn, on the collection of Buffalo's AKG Art Museum, formerly known as the Albright Knox Art Gallery, Marisol, a retrospective, is billed as the most comprehensive survey of the fruitful career of Marisol Escobar, one of the most interesting and politically complex of pop artists. Her sometimes playful, always provocative, and often disturbing sculpture dealt with the essential issues of the day, including the ones she confronted as a woman resisting the demands and strictures of patriarchy. That's February 23rd at the Dallas Museum of Art, so that should be open. The next is at the Baltimore Museum of Art. It began on February 9th. It's entitled Air Quality, the Influence of Smog on European Modernism It's easy and often distracting to attribute artistic efforts to non-artistic causes, to view the late works of Monet as a symptom of failing eyesight, or analyze the visions of Van Gogh as mere epiphenomena of mental illness. But it is clear that the world has not always looked as it does now, and that environmental phenomena can have man-made causes. The smoke of coal fires in the 19th century changed the way cities looked, and a small exhibition at the Baltimore Museum of Art will focus on three painters,
Matisse, Claude Monet, and James McNeill Whistler, whose cityscapes may have reflected the impact of smog on vision. And finally, at the Phillips Collection, began on February 22nd, so just last weekend, entitled Timeless Mucha, The Magic of Line. The Czech artist, Alphonse Mucha, that's M-U-C-H-A, may not be a household name, but his graphic design style, sinuous, sensuous, and elegant, is familiar to lovers of poster art and design. An American tour of the great actress Sarah Bernhardt, advertised with a poster designed by Mucha, popularized his style in the United States. And for his homeland, he created one of the more quixotic projects of the early 20th century, a vast cycle of romantic history paintings known as the Slav Epic. The Phillips Collection will gather some 100 works to survey Mucha's career, his contributions to Art Nouveau, and the lasting impact he has had on American design and counterculture. There are some photographs. There's one of Friedrichs, The Soul of Nature. It's sort of a distant view of the gallery, and it's hard to see the paintings, but you can see how they're laid out. And then there's another, an early 15th century Chinese bronze incense burner from the Ming Dynasty. That was one of those that was at the Met in recasting in the past. And then there's one, Monte Carlo in 1897. It looks like a poster, and it's by Alphonse Mucha. This ends the article. And finally, the shows that are here inside the Beltway or on Broadway, a lot of options. It's written by Naveen Kumar, and her introductory paragraph is, "Spring is a season for renewal. On stage, we'll get reimagined classics, Vaya's galore, plus Hamlet from the woman's point of view, and new plays from some of the most daring writers working today. Musicals that prove the world is tremendously full of possibilities, whatever life outside the theater might lead you to believe. Step inside, the weather is fine." The first is entitled Purpose. Playwright Jacobs Jenkins won a Tony last year for Appropriate, which casts scathing light on the lingering scars of slavery. America's preemptive diagnostician is back on Broadway this spring with Purpose, another family drama promising explosive secrets. The fictionalized story resembles that of civil rights leader Jesse Jackson and his eldest son, and this production, directed by Felicia Rashad, drew acclaim when it played Chicago's Steppenwolf Theater last year. The cast includes Tony Winder, Cara Young, who is reason to see just about anything. And that's from February 25th till July 6th at the Helen Hayes Theater in New York. A Room in the Castle is from March 4th to April 6th at the Folger Theater in Washington. The women of Shakespeare's Hamlet are given speculative treatment in this new play by Lauren Gunderson, who, it is often noted, is among the most produced playwrights in the country. In this co-production with Cincinnati Shakespeare Company, Hamlet's mother, Gertrude, his romantic cast-off Ophelia, and her handmaid, Anna, figure out how to navigate Denmark's rotten court. And that's at the Folger. Vanya and Uncle Vanya are at New York, and Uncle Vanya is at Harmon Hall in Washington. Since gaining notoriety as the hot priest from Fleabag, Andrew Scott has been proving his range on screen. Now he's demonstrating it on stage, inhabiting every character in Chekhov's tableau of pastoral ennui. It's a knockout performance, daring, funny, sexy, and astoundingly versatile. The show is transferring to Off-Broadway following a run at London's National Theatre. If you don't snag a ticket, a recording of that production is available to stream. And for the full ensemble experience, kept Hugh Bonneville of Downton Abbey headlining Uncle Vanya at Shakespeare Theatre. A
Culled Wata, CullWattah. How does one dramatize a slow and steady poisoning? Erica Dickerson Dispensa's lyrical drama illustrates the devastating human toll of the Flint water crisis with lively humor and heart. As I wrote of the show's off-Broadway premiere in 2021, the playwright queries the past, quote, not so much to expose fresh facts as to ensure that what should already be known is also deeply felt. That's one way theater can be a powerful vehicle for change. That's at the Atlas Performing Arts Center in Washington from April 3rd to the 27th. Dead Outlaw. The only thing wilder than the story of Dead Outlaw, in which a criminal's mummified corpse tours the country as a sideshow attraction, is the fact that it's true. This musical reunites the Tony-winning team behind the band's visit, including playwright Itamar Moses, director David Cromer, and composer David Yazbek, who collaborated on this score with Eric Della Penna. The off-Broadway production, produced by Audible, was among the most striking and original shows in New York last year, and that begins April 12th at the Long Acre Theater in New York. They're doing Hedwig and the Angry Inch at the Signature Theater in Arlington from April 15th to June 22nd, and a show entitled John Wilkes Booth, One Night Only. Mad Men stars Pull Up. Series creator Matthew Weiner will make his playwriting debut with a show about, well, a madman. Directed by Baltimore Center Stage Artistic Director Stevie Walker Wegg, the play purports to be an audacious look at the notorious man buried in an unmarked grave about a mile from the theater. Promotional materials describe Booth as a second-rate actor, a drunk, a womanizer, and a white supremacist. Sounds like we're in for quite the character study. And that's from May 15th to June 15th. Arena Stage, from May 15th to June 16th, is doing a show entitled We Are Gathered. The world premiere about queer love and forest magic centers on a couple who met during a presumed one-night stand, but now approach a relationship milestone. Knowing McCraney, whose previous works Wig Out and Choir Boy have been presented by Studio Theater, expect ruminations on identity and desire with deep emotional resonance. And then at the National, from May 20th to June 1st, it's Kimberly Akimbo. For fans of oddball, heartrending musicals, Kimberly Akimbo is a pinnacle not to be missed. With a score by Janine Tesori and an adaptation by David Lindsay Abair from his play of the same name, the show imagines a teenager whose body ages so rapidly she looks older than her parents, who are awful, by the way. Beneath the surface whimsy, the Tony winner for Best Musical is a touching exploration of love and mortality. The National tour launched in September and arrives in D.C. in May. This is the end of the article on theater. In the New York Times on Sunday the 23rd, Joshua Barone has written an article entitled Missing an Entire Age of American Opera, and subtitled The Absence of Works Like Vanessa at the Met Raises Concerns and Big Questions. Barone is writing from Washington today. Vanessa had the kind of pedigree you rarely see in a world premiere at the Metropolitan Opera. Samuel Barber, who was already famous for his Adagio for Strings, composed the score. Giancarlo Menotti, his partner and an experienced hand at opera, wrote the libretto and directed Cecil Beaton, mere weeks from winning his first Academy Award, designed the production. Dimitri Mitropoulos, the house's leading maestro, conducted. On opening night in January 1958, audience members sounded pleased during the intermission, according to a report. There were 17 curtain calls. The next day, Howard Taubman wrote in the New York Times that Vanessa was the best American opera ever presented at the Met. It would go on to win the Pulitzer Prize for music. The opera was revived the next season, and again in 1965, when a critic wrote that it, quote, deserves to be kept in the repertory. Instead, it disappeared from the Met.
Vanessa has survived, to be sure. The Abria, Must the Winter Come So Soon, is a staple of recitals and competitions. Conservatories and small companies stage productions. A reimagined version by Heartbeat Opera is coming to the Williamstown Theater Festival this summer. Why, then, is it impossible to see Vanessa at an opera house like the Met? That's a question with deeper implications. If one of the finest, most enduring American works of the mid-20th century can't make it to the grandest stage of the country, what hope is there for the others from its time? Vanessa represents a period in American opera history in which Barber and his peers, most of them gay, were creating a style that would become known in the popular imagination as American sound, a plain-spokenness that folded well-known songs and folk melodies into a middle-brow classical idiom. The absence of Vanessa on the Met stage and on others in New York is more upsetting when you hear persuasive arguments for its vitality, like the one made recently at the Kennedy Center with the National Symphony Orchestra presenting Vanessa in concert, not long after the center was in upheaval. There, the opera received its kind of top-shelf treatment it had at its premiere. Its hit aria was sung with plush sincerity by the mezzo-soprano Janae Bridges. Smaller roles like the Baroness and the Doctor were taken on by the veteran stars Susan Graham and Thomas Hampson. The players were led by Noseda, a conductor with a gift for shaping dramatic scores with a broad view that pays off by the opera's climatic quintet, To Leave to Break. That moment comes near the end of the opera, a brisk 2 hours of plot in which Vanessa and Erica, involved in a love triangle with the uncanny Anatole, hold on to idealism and delusion to the point of regret and self-sabotage. The quintet builds to a declaration of Barber's respect for the art form's traditions. Its woven melodies are like loose strands from Fidelio and Der Rosenkavalier, which is fitting for a composer who, even when developing a homegrown idiom of his own, was criticized for sounding too European. If Vanessa has a continental accent, Barber's style is only part of the reason. His collaborator, after all, was Menotti, an Italian-born composer and librettist brought up on operas at La Scala in Milan. In the 1950s, it wasn't unusual for newspapers to refer to them as close friends. Together, they decided to set the story in a Scandinavian country house rather than, say, an old upstate New York mansion like the one they lived in. There was even a moment when the title role could have gone to a star with one foot in America and the other in Europe, Maria Callas. As Howard Pollack recounts in Samuel Barber, His Life and Legacy, Callas visited Barber and Menotti's home with her husband and her miniature poodle to hear Barber play and sing through the score. She complained that Vanessa had no melodies and that in any case I could never fall in love with a man who had already made love with my mezzo-soprano. She was also unsure about the prospect of singing in English, despite having been born in New York. Barber quipped, a graduate of public school number 102 decided she did not know English well enough to attempt singing in that language. Without Callas' celebrity, there was still much anticipation for the opera's debut. The Met hadn't premiered an American opera in more than 2 decades. The only contemporary work it had presented in the 5 years before Vanessa was Stravinsky's The Rake's Progress. Over a month before opening night, Esquire magazine published the entire libretto. That Vanessa had such a high-profile premiere on no less than the Met stage was all the more remarkable because it wasn't even a given for new operas to premiere in opera houses. It was just as common in the 1940s and 50s for them to open on Broadway. In the 1930s, the Gershwin's Porgy and Bess started at what is now the Neil Simon Theater, today home of the Michael Jackson jukebox musical MJ. Virgil Thompson and Gertrude Stein's 4 Saints in 3 acts opened on 44th Street. Other works followed suit. Broadway theaters housed Kurt Weill and Langston Hughes' Street Scene, Mark Blitzstein's Regina, even Menotti's Pulitzer Prize-winning The Consul. So
Some operas were first presented outside New York or at universities, like Bernstein's Trouble in Tahiti, Carlyle Floyd's Susanna, and Douglas Moore and John Latouche, The Ballad of Baby Doe. Often these would end up on stage at New York City Opera, a haven of American opera in its best years, and the company that premiered Aaron Copland and Horace Everett's The Tender Land. When operas opened on Broadway, they were under enormous commercial pressures and typically struggled to find a sustained audience. Routinely, they were appraised by theater rather than music critics. Regina, an adaptation of Lillian Hellman's The Little Foxes, received cool notices from theater critics, then dramatically more positive ones from opera critics who tried to save it. These works are by no means perfect, but they are too well crafted for their legacies to have either suffered or stagnated as much as they have since the mid-20th century. The Tender Land may be unsalvageable, and Antony and Cleopatra, Barber's 1966 follow-up to Vanessa, wasn't viable until it was heavily revised in the 70s. But works like Street Scene and Regina, which combine masterly melting pot scores with quintessentially American themes, dramatize the soul of a nation. You're unlikely to see either of them at the Met anytime soon. When Opera Theatre of St. Louis mounted Regina in 2018, starring Graham, I asked Peter Gelb, the Met's general manager, what was keeping his house from staging it or a more sure hit like Vanessa. He said, "It makes sense for the Met to produce them only if we can cast them with big singers, with promotional force. When Susanna finally arrived at the Met in 1999, for example, it was with Renee Fleming in the title role. The cast of Vanessa at the Kennedy Center was made up of singers who are either established or rising stars of the Met. Schedules allowing, they could be transplanted to Lincoln Center with ease. So what's the holdup? In recent seasons, the Met has become interested in American opera, but only those written by living composers. It has commissioned new works and revived ones from recent decades, like Jake Heggie's Dead Man Walking, and next month his adaptation of Moby Dick. The goal, Gelb wrote last fall, is to program operas with rich melodic scores and contemporary storylines. You could use the same words to sell virtually any opera from the age of Vanessa." This is the end of the article. There are several photographs, one from 1958, and there's Dimitri Mitropoulos and the cast, the curtain call for Vanessa when they were presenting it in 58, and also a scene from that production. And then there's a picture of Noseda conducting the National Symphony Orchestra with Nicole Heaston and Janae Bridges here in Washington. And there's a very large photograph of the street scene, which was part of Vanessa. This was the opera, but it sounds like the Met is not going to have these operas. This is the end of the article. And finally today in the art section of the New York Times, a piece entitled Risqué Creator with a Style Beyond Labels, subtitled An Exhibition in London Celebrates the Outlandish Performance Artist and Fashion Designer Lee Bowery, by Tim Faber, Dateline London. "If you label me, you negate me," the performance artist and fashion designer Lee Bowery said in 1993, 1 year before his death at age 33. Maybe it is this resistance to easy categorization that has meant Bowery never quite became a household name. His cultural influence, though, is beyond question. His provocative performances led him to work with artists like Lucian Freud and Marina Abramovich. His extreme fashions are still alluded to on runways by designers such as Rick Owens and John Galliano. And his status as a queer culture icon is cemented by regular invocations at LGBTQ club nights and on RuPaul's Drag Race. But during his short, colorful, and often shocking life, nobody knew what box to put Bowery in. 3 decades after his death, they still don't. A new exhibition entitled Lee Bowery at the Tate Modern Museum in London will bring his work to a much broader audience.
The show will open on February 27th and runs through August 31st, charting Bowery's journey from suburban Australia to the heart of London's alternative gay club scene in the 80s, and his transformation into a figure that Boy George once described as modern art on legs. George later went on to play Bowery in the 2003 Broadway run of the biographical music Taboo, for which George also wrote the lyrics. The musical is named after an infamous club night that Bowery hosted, which opened in 1985 on a dingy corner of London's Leicester Square. Every Thursday, the party attracted artists, models, designers, and celebrities, including George Michael, Sade, and Brian Ferry, but also drag queens and heroin users. Each week, Bowery arrived with a wild new outfit that challenged conventional notions of taste, gender, and decorum. He described his role at the club as a local cabaret act, explaining, "If people see me behaving in such an outrageous manner, they won't feel inhibited themselves." Fashion was the chief concern at Taboo, which operated by the mantra, "Dress as if your life depends on it or don't bother." The doorman would flash a mirror in the face of aspiring entrants and ask, "Would you let yourself in?" The exclusivity was not just to generate mystique. It also created a space where people on society's margins felt like they belonged. I remember Lee in this insane Bart Simpson mask on roller skates, just bumping into everyone and screaming, Boy George said in an email. He brought such anarchy and energy to every club or party. Taboo closed after 1 year when a tabloid newspaper ran an article about drug use in the club. But as with Bowery himself, the short run served to cement the legend. Bowery grew up in Sunshine, a suburb of Melbourne, Australia, where he felt stifled by the conventions of his surroundings and would gaze longingly at the magazine photos of Britain's new wave and punk scenes. When he turned 18, he moved to London, adopted a British accent, and set about infiltrating the city's gay party circuit. Though he started out making clothes for others, Bowery soon realized that he preferred to design for himself alone. Directing his own performance and being the star was a better fit for what he wanted to do, his sister, Bronwyn Bowery, said recently by phone. When he didn't consider himself a drag queen, he was inspired by drag, combining high camp with high fashion. His figure, heavy set and 6'3", only accentuated the impact of his outlandish looks. One of his design collaborators was the sequin expert Nicola Rainbird, who was Bowery's close friend and eventual wife. Though he was gay and, according to one biography, a devotee of anonymous public sex, Bowery married Rainbird a year before his death in a ceremony he called, quote, a little private art performance. For Bowery, makeup and clothing were not only cosmetic decoration, but tools for reinvention, and he reinvented himself often. He made outfits from whatever he could lay his hands on, including bobby pins, tennis balls, tuna tins, and even meringues. Some of his best remembered looks include colored glue dribbled down his bald head like a splattered egg and giant polka dots covering his clothes and his face. Other outfits on display in the Tate Modern Show include a pink leather harness that secures flashing light bulbs over the ears and a sculptural white jacket that obscures the wearer's face with a puffball of orange tulle. Fashion designers continue to honor Bowery today. In a 2015 show, Rick Owens sent models down the runway carrying other models in harnesses, which Owens admitted was totally ripped off from a Bowery concept. A 2009 Alexander McQueen show painted models with Bowery's signature oversized lips. Gareth Pugh, Charles Jeffrey, and Mason Margiela have all nodded to him in collections. The legacy also still plays out in many LGBTQ clubs, which present the dance floor as not merely a space for hedonism, but also for presenting elaborate looks, experimenting with gender, and blurring the lines between performance and partying. It was a nightlife impresario, Suzanne Bartsch, who introduced Bowery to New York, inviting him to contribute clothes to a fashion show displaying the latest London fashions in 1983. She also took him to Tokyo, where she said that he startled Japan's prime minister by baring his bottom on the runway.
When he came in his look, everything stopped, Bartsch said. You just wanted to see it again and again. His charisma, even when you couldn't see his face, oozed through all the pieces that he made. Bowery would later return to New York as a performer, hosting Bartsch's 1991 Love Ball, which raised money for AIDS research, and influencing New York club kids like Michael Alec, Amanda Lepore, and James St. James. Lee had a very special relationship with New York, said the choreographer Michael Clark. He was particularly celebrated there. There was a whole gang of people ready for him there, and he was embraced with open arms. Clark first met Bowery in 1984 when he was bewitched by

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1: Marina Abramović on a piece using 400 live rats titled Delusional, which she has called the most insane work I've made to this day. The Tate will show a video of Bowery's notorious birthing act, which he performed many times, including at the 1993 Drag Festival in New York. There he wore a bulging costume from Rich Rainbird, his wife, burst out like a newborn, covered in red gunk and with links of sausage as an umbilical cord. Bowery loved to provoke outrage, commenting after one particularly extreme show involving an onstage enema, "If I have to ask, is this idea too sick? I know I am on the right track." Bowery's sister said that his desire to shock was partly a response to his conservative upbringing in Australia. "My parents encouraged us immensely to conform," she said, "but at the same time we were told to stand out, so we were pretty confused." "Flesh is the most fabulous fabric," Bowery once said, "and the body's expressive potential is a through line in his work." Even for an artist strongly associated with clothing, some of Bowery's most enduring images show him completely nude. He began sitting for a series of portraits with the painter Lucian Freud in 1990, often
2: Are you an embarrassment on the dance floor? Do you confuse state capitals and read too many celebrity gossip magazines? Do you drink milk straight from the carton, think trigonometry is a planet, and snore louder than a Kodiak bear? Well, if you answered yes to any of the above questions, you may have what it takes to adopt a teen from foster care. Because teens don't need perfection, they need you. So if you bite your nails like they're a snack food, think an MP3 is a computer virus, can't tell a right angle from an acute, constantly lose the remote, can't parallel park, confuse hip-hop with double dutch, and are afraid of spiders, dentists, and clowns, it's okay. 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

And a very warm welcome to you. This is Michael J. Kaczynski, and this is the 19th of August of 2025, and it's time now for selections from the Wall Street Journal. And on the front page of the Wall Street Journal for this morning, the 19th of August, is a picture of the President of the United States shaking hands with the President of Ukraine. And the headline in today's paper reads, U.S. urges Zelensky Putin to meet. And the two presidents are shaking hands. And the caption underneath the picture reads, Ukrainian President Volodymyr Zelensky received a warmer welcome Monday from President Trump than on his previous visit. And the accompanying article related to that story is this. U.S. urges Zelensky and Putin to meet. Subtitled, Trump's gambit comes as he meets Ukrainian President, European President.

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1: In a sign that the rapid developments may have left even participants confused, Mark Rutte, Secretary General of the North Atlantic Treaty Organization, said in an interview on Fox News that Putin had in fact agreed to meet with Zelensky, while the Kremlin gave a noncommittal response. The back and forth suggested Trump's push to bring an end to the conflict in a three-way summit might turn into an even more drawn-out process while Russian forces pursue gains on the battlefield. But it also highlighted the effort by European officials to woo Trump into driving a hard bargain with Putin only 3 days after the two-leaders' summit meeting in Alaska. The day of diplomatic maneuvering began after Trump held talks with Zelensky at the White House, followed by a meeting with European leaders who had joined Zelensky in hopes of devising a common position to end the war. European officials were heartened by their discussion of a security guarantees for Ukraine and their opportunity to push back against Putin's territorial demands in Ukraine. But it remained unclear what the White House might suggest to bridge the sharp differences between Moscow and Kiev and the role the U.S. would play to help European nations secure the peace. Britain and other European powers have proposed so-called reassurance force that would deploy to Ukraine if a peace deal is reached to deter further attacks by Russia, which began the war by invading Ukraine in February of 22. But their efforts have had to reckon with Trump's reluctance to put U.S. troops in Ukraine to guarantee any peace agreement. Trump said in a social media post late Monday that if the talks had included discussion of security assurances that European countries would provide Ukraine, but with the U.S. playing a coordination role. Trump and European leaders agreed that the Secretary of State Marco Rubio will lead a task force of national security advisors and NATO officials to draft security assurances for Ukraine, European officials briefed on the talk said. The White House declined to comment. Spokesman for Rubio didn't respond to a request for comment. The security assurances will have four components: a military presence, air defenses, armaments, and monitoring a cessation of hostilities, according to the European officials. There are a number of ways the U.S. might provide indirect military support to the European peacekeepers that stop short of putting American boots on the ground, officials said. What territory might be connected to Russia is another point of contention. A U.S.-prepared map of eastern Ukraine, reviewed by Trump and Zelensky, showed the Donetsk region, which Russia wants and which contains some of Ukraine's most robust defenses, was 76% under Moscow's control. Outlining Ukraine's territorial losses in terms that Trump could appreciate, the European leaders compared Russia's demand for the entire Donbas region to asking the U.S. to surrender Florida, officials said. Zelensky didn't reject land swaps out of hand during the discussions, but said it would be difficult to move populations and override Ukraine's constitutional prohibitions against surrendering territory, the official said. But Zelensky said he might consider proportional swaps. Zelensky's spokesman didn't respond to a request for comment. After insisting in a social media post early Monday that it was up to Zelensky to end the war, Trump praised the Ukrainian leader during remarks before their private meeting. "This gentleman wants it to end," said, "and Vladimir Putin wants it to end," Trump said with Zelensky at his side. "We're going to get it ended." The idea for the three-way summit meeting appeared to remain in flux. Yuri Ushakov, a top foreign policy aide to Putin, said the two leaders had discussed the idea of meeting between higher-level Russian and Ukrainian negotiators, but that account didn't say if

the Russian leader would meet with Zelensky and didn't mention the possibility of a three-way meeting. Taking another story from the front page of the journal for the 19th of August, 2021, is this story, A New Reality for Terminal Cancer, subtitled, Patients Are Living Longer, Unending Treatment Casts a Shadow. Gwen Orillo didn't know how long she had to live after her stage 4 lung cancer diagnosis. The disease had already infiltrated her eye, so the 31-year-old didn't bother opening a retirement account. 10 years later, Orillo is still alive, and she still has metastatic cancer. Keeping her going is a string of new treatments that didn't cure the disease but can buy months, even years of time, with the hope that once one drug stops working, a new one will come along. Orillo started on chemotherapy and then switched to a new treatment and then another and then another and then another. What's next? What do I have lined up for when this one stops working? Said Orillo, a high school math teacher who lives in Garner, North Carolina. My motto is that science just needs to stay a step ahead of me, and so far it's been working. This past winter, she started a retirement fund at age 41. Orillo is part of a new era of cancer treatment challenging the idea of what it means to have and survive cancer. A small but growing population is living longer with incurable or advanced cancer, navigating the rest of their lives with a disease increasingly akin to a chronic illness. The trend, which started in breast cancer, has expanded to patients with melanoma, kidney cancer, lung cancer, and others. The new drugs can add years to a life, even for some diagnoses like Aurelio's that were once swift death sentences. They also put people in a state of limbo, living on a knife's edge, waiting for the next scan to say a drug has stopped working and the doctors need to find a new one. The side effects of survival times has made it more difficult for cancer doctors to predict how much time a patient might have left. For most, the options eventually run out. Patients contend with side effects from ongoing treatment and their cancer, like crushing fatigue or nerve damage. But they often don't look sick. Other more routine health problems and the financial toll of multiple rounds of drugs also matter more when a person lives for years instead of months. I have a problem with the narrative of cancer being contained to something that is either cure or die, said Dr. Lori Spuzak, a gynecological oncologist and palliative medicine doctor at the University of Kansas Cancer Center. The experience our patients go through is much more complicated than that. A chronic illness. The U.S. is currently home to more than 18 million cancer survivors, over 5% of the total population. And their ranks are expected to grow 20 to 26 million by 2040. Those living with the disease are included among them. More than 690,000 people were projected to be living with the stage 4 or metastatic cancer of the 6 most common cancers, melanoma, breast, bladder, colorectal, prostate, or lung cancer, in 2025. According to a 2022 report from the National Cancer Institute. That's an increase from 623,000 in 2018 and a significant rise since 1990, the report found.
Part of the increase is due to a rise in bladder and prostate cancers and better diagnostic tools that recognize more four-stage cancers earlier, researchers said. But much of it is because those patients are living longer. Nearly 30% of survivors diagnosed with metastatic melanoma and 20% of those diagnosed with metastatic colorectal or breast cancer had been living with their disease for a decade or more, the NCI paper estimated. More than 600,000 people in the U.S. die of cancer each year. Cancers that reach stage 4 and metastatic metastasize to the brain or the liver or other body parts carry the worst odds. Many patients die within weeks. But a greater proportion of patients across many cancers are still now alive 5 years after a late-stage diagnosis compared with two decades ago, federal data show. I can legitimately tell most of the people I meet that I think their survival is measured in years, said Dr. Mark Lewis, director of gastrointestinal oncology at Intermountain Health in Utah. More and more people are experiencing cancer as a chronic illness. Even for lung cancer, the biggest U.S. cancer killer, the 5-year relative survival rate for advanced disease has inched up from 3.7% for patients diagnosed in 2004 to 9.2% for patients diagnosed in 2017, federal data show. The overall lung cancer survival rate has risen by 26% in 5 years, according to the American Lung Association, as declining cigarette use, screening, and new drugs have driven down deaths. The expanding number of therapies that target a cancer's mutations or boost the immune system are improving the outlook for several cancers. In breast cancer, treatment for metastatic disease accounted for 29% of the drop in deaths between 1975 and 2019, according to one 2024 estimate, with screening and treatment for early stage disease accounting for the rest. Dr. Eric Weiner, a breast cancer oncologist and director of the Yale Cancer Center, has heard people talk about cancer becoming a chronic disease for decades. It had always been true for a small subset, and now, in breast cancer, it's true for a bigger proportion of patients with metastatic breast cancer. Starting around 2000, drugs that hit specific genetic abnormalities, such as Herceptin for breast cancer and Gleevec for leukemia established, and Gleevec for leukemia established a new class of targeted therapies, buoyed by a better understanding of a cancer's molecular underpinnings. Immunotherapies called checkpoint inhibitors entered in 2011 for melanoma. Keytruda, first approved in 2014, is one of the world's top-selling drugs and is used across 18 cancers. Advances snowballed. Just the availability of the therapeutic options and the advances has been tremendous, said Dr. Robin Zahn, director of breast oncology at the Cincinnati Cancer Advisors and past president of the American Society of Clinical Oncology. We're able to be more precise about getting the right drug with the right person. The growing population of people living long-term with advanced cancer is understudied and faces some surprising new challenges. 2 decades ago, stage 4 lung cancer patients weren't living long enough for their high cholesterol to cause problems, said Dr. Noman Ashraf, a medical oncologist at Tampa General Hospital. Now they're living 10 to 15 years, and we have to worry about their cardiovascular health, Ashraf said. It is a good problem to have. The new normal.
As patients live longer, never fully free of the disease, the financial strain of scans, treatment, and travel for care compounds with time. The immediate rush of support from friends and family fades as the emergency becomes routine. Regular scans and tests to see if cancer has progressed or returned can fill patients with so much dread that the feeling now has its own word, scan anxiety. Aurelio feels it every. Aurelio feels it every 12-week scan, wondering when the test will reveal bad news and she'll need another drug. When I get the scan results, I can pretend I don't have cancer for the next 12 weeks until I go get scanned again. I try to live a normal life in between. Aurelio has spent the past decade in this new normal. In late 2014, a series of migraines and an eye exam led doctors to find a tumor in the back of Aurelio's eye. More scans and surgery followed. In her hospital room, the surgeon told her that the cancer had started in her lung. It was stage 4. Aurelio's mind went to her daughter, who was 18 months old. Back at home, she told her husband that she was scared. It was the only time she'd ever seen him cry. "I told him he's never allowed to leave me," Aurelio joked. Tests revealed her cancer had a rare genetic alteration called ROS1 fusion, boosting her odds of survival. ROS1 is one of several lung cancer alterations vulnerable to targeted drugs. Drugs that hit the market for the first time right when she needed them. Aurelio switched from chemotherapy to a drug called crizanlizumab, which helps block specific proteins that drive cancer growth. This drug would go on to become the first treatment for ROS1 positive lung cancer patients approved by the Food and Drug Administration in 2016. That worked for Aurelio until 2017, when the cancer appeared in her brain. Her doctor said surgery or whole brain radiation was next. Aurelio was so scared that she got on a plane to Boston to see a doctor who specializes in ROS1. She enrolled in a clinical trial for a drug called fortalinib, and the spots in her brain disappeared. 4 years of calm followed. Then Aurelio's cancer developed a mutation on the ROS1 gene that made fortalinib ineffective. She tried yet another experimental drug that brought her several more months, and she's had several rounds of radiation throughout her treatment. Now she's on zidesamtinib, which has worked for around 3 years and counting. The drug maker, Nuvalent, advanced positive data for the drug in June. Aurelio takes the pill every morning before she brushes her teeth. Like most of the treatments she tried, it makes her feel fatigued. She also put on weight. The doctor is already thinking about what drug might be next and trying to develop new options with her research team. It's hard, because cancer is so smart, said Dr. Jessica Lin, a lung cancer specialist at Mass General Brigham in Boston, which is Aurelio's doctor. We know at some point cancer is going to figure out a way to escape the treatment again. Many of Lin's patients, including Aurelio, are at least 5 years out from a metastatic diagnosis. She hears their stories about weddings and graduations at the same time she walks them through with possible options for when the cancer returns. The disease still cuts most of their lives short. You're having to walk that fine line between trying to be as realistic and as transparent as possible, and we always try to be transparent, and making sure to relay that there is hope.
Aurelio knows the odds are stacked against her, but she is more optimistic now than she was in the beginning. She didn't look up lung cancer statistics until more than a year after her diagnosis, when the treatment was working and she felt more confident that she might live. Dreams and dread. The teacher, who also coaches track, fights through her fatigue to take high school students through math lessons and warm-up drills. She no longer demonstrates the long jump, her favorite event, because the cancer has spread to her spine. In the classroom, she sometimes writes facts about lung cancer on her whiteboard and answers students' questions. Did she smoke cigarettes? She didn't. Does she still have cancer? She does. What about her thick head of hair? It grew back differently after chemo. I just paint a new image of what stage 4 cancer looks like, Aurelio said. Even the adults in her community often assume she's cured, said Aurelio, who sometimes has to correct them while at her daughter's weekend soccer games. When she was diagnosed, Aurelio's co-workers rally around her and put on a 5K event, raising tens of thousands of dollars. And her annual copay of $5,000 have slowly eaten away that cushion. If the cancer took a turn for the worse, the support would be there, Aurelio said, but it almost feels like a little bit lonely when I don't have all of the support all the time. The house, Aurelio shares with her husband and daughter, is oversized. The couple had planned on having more children, but Aurelio started treatment right away because of the cancer aggressiveness, leaving no time to freeze her eggs. She wanted to be there for the child that she does have. Her daughter is now a tween, and Aurelio sometimes daydreams about what life will look like when she goes off to college and what she might do in retirement. Other days, she wonders why she bothers to save any money at all. The family does stretch their budget for the sake of fun at times, including during a spring break trip to Universal Orlando earlier this year. That was not a cheap trip, Aurelio said, but it was, you know, making the memories, which is more important to me now. And moving to U.S. news, home builder confidence weakens. Confidence among America's home builders was dragged down this month by high mortgage rates, weak buyer traffic, and continued supply-side challenges, the National Association of Home Builders said on Monday. The NAHB Wells Fargo Housing Market Index, a gauge of builder confidence in the market for newly built single-family housing, crept down to 32 in August from 33 in July. That contrasts with expectations that the index would rise a little to 34, according to economists polled by the Wall Street Journal. The reading below 50, which equaled the lowest since December of 22, means builder sentiment has been negative for 16 consecutive months, the NAHB said. Affordability continues to be the top challenge for the housing market, and buyers are waiting for mortgage rates to drop to move forward, said NAHB Chairman Buddy Hughes. Supply-side issues, including regulatory policies connected to developing land and building homes, also were concerned for home builders. And moving on to the personal journal section of the Wall Street Journal, which is one of my favorite sections, and I hope it is yours too. And here's a story in today's journal for the 19th of August. Enrolling in kindergarten overwhelms parents today. An education reporter navigates permits, lotteries, and point systems to get her son into a school. When I was growing up in the Sacramento suburbs in the 1990s, kindergarten enrollment involved very little decision-making. My mother simply went to us to the elementary school closest to home.
Now, as a parent in Los Angeles, I discovered that finding a kindergarten is anything but simple. I report on education, yet the system of enrolling in this sprawling metropolitan school district still overwhelmed me. For years, I'd heard chatter in my mom's group about permits, lotteries, point systems, school ratings, and the wisdom of buying a house zoned for a bad school. Finding the best fit for my son soon became a part-time job. I learned my experience is increasingly common. Beyond sending their children to their zone school, many parents can now apply to magnet programs, dual immersion, gifted and talented tracks, and publicly funded charter schools. Others opt to homeschool or choose private school. Raising kids has always been hard work, but this idea of school choice adds a new layer of intensity, says Bailey Brown, a Spelman College sociologist who has spent years researching the complicated school search process in New York City, the nation's largest school system. Federal data shows nationwide 42% of parents have choice within public school systems, with 17% of public school students attending a chosen school rather than an assigned school. In her new book, Kindergarten Panic, Brown argues the school search is a burden that is being thrust upon parents, mostly mothers, whether they like it or not. While more options help parents find the best school, not everyone knows how to navigate the process, Brown found. Middle-income parents were more likely than low-income families to learn how to work the system and enroll children in higher-performing schools. Brown's findings helped me make sense of my own search, which began more than a year before and my son started kindergarten. I live three blocks from a school that, like my home, dates back 100 years. The initial tour disappointed me. The kindergarten play area offered a little beyond asphalt and a few tricycles. I was concerned that enrollment had fallen below 250 for eighth grades the school serves. What if the school kept dwindling? So I began to look around. On tours of two nearly schools, parents filled the multipurpose rooms and queued on a wait list to get in. Both are sought after locally and part of the school choice system because of their gifted and talented programs. There was only one problem. When we walked down halls filled with cheerful children and bright murals, so many kids within the boundaries now attended that no one else stood much of a chance. That didn't stop the dozens of touring parents from seeking an edge. They asked variations of, "So you let in two students from outside the neighborhood last year? What exactly did they do?" A Spanish language dual immersion program within walking distance gave me my first glimpse of hope. Two parents with children at the school helped lead the tour and gushed about their experience. A grant meant the yard was being greened, offering a break from the typical sea of asphalt. The Spanish program competed with a more well-established dual immersion down the street, but had grown so popular it could no longer take everyone who applied. I detoured from my neighborhood to visit a school I'd long pined for in the district next door, one with an Italian language immersion program. Though I'm Italian-American on both sides, I have long struggled to master the language. Having my son learn it at such a young age sounded idyllic. Our upbeat tour guide quickly walked us around the yard, and before launching into an hour-long slideshow on the
pediology of dual language immersion learning, but as the minutes ticked by, I grew confused about why she was trying to sell us. The school is very popular, and we just wanted to know how to get in. She finally got to that question on the last slide. The school did take applications from families outside the district, but our priority would fall to the bottom. Still, kids with some Italian knowledge got an edge, so I eagerly followed up to tell them my son had been taking weekend lessons for a few years. A friend connected me to a mom whose daughter attends my zone school. Sure, she said, the play yard only has tricycles, but her window overlooks it, and she sees kids playing happily all day. The teachers, she said, have worked there for years, and she loves walking to the school and being part of the community. I appreciated the testimonial, but remain unconvinced. With so many schools offering something unique, picking a standard neighborhood school felt like settling. On a lark, I toured a nearby Waldorf-inspired charter school. We saw kindergartners baking bread and middle schoolers learning a dance that triggered bad flashbacks to square dancing as a child. In the handwork room, parents cross-stitched while our guide explained all students learn crafts. What if my son doesn't want to knit? One mom asked. The guide replied, everyone can make a bunny. There are many different ways to do it. I stifled a laugh. Each tour touted the school's distinction, a visual and performing arts focus at one, a science and math bent at another. By the 10th tour, I had refined my questions. Do students get two recesses a day or one? Do they take field trips? Is there after-school child care? Months later, decision day arrived. Parents anxiously awaited notice. In the neighboring district, emails went out at 5 p.m. My friends began texting their results. My son had been waitlisted for the Italian program. As I rapidly cycled through grief and contingency planning, I checked my email again. There, just two after the initial email, was another message offering my son a spot. I was ecstatic. Brown hopes her research helps school districts understand parents need more support in the search process. Tools like hotlines or simplified applications would help, as would making assigned schools more attractive. In the vast Los Angeles Unified School District, families always have a seat at their neighborhood school, but can apply to 700 specialty programs. A district spokesman said that while navigating the options can feel complex, the district has tried to streamline the application and offer support such as regional fairs, targeted outreach, and enrollment counselors. In her work, Brown says the panic of the kindergarten search manifests in many ways, including in the pressure parents put on themselves to make the perfect choice. They thought it was a reflection, she said, of who they were as a parent. And here's another story from the personal journal section of the Wall Street Journal for the 19th of August, 2025. What to know about creatine supplements is the headline in this story. Millions of Americans take the herbal supplement Kratom for everything from energy to pain relief to quitting opioids. You can find Kratom capsules, powder, drinks, and shots in health food stores, gas stations, and smoke shops. But the Food and Drug Administration is pushing to effectively ban a creatine derivative known as 7-OH, citing its potential for abuse. Some doctors and substance abuse counselors warned that there are signs that the plant itself is potentially addictive.
Users contend it confers pain and mood-related benefits and provides an alternative to opioids. Here's what you need to know about the debate around kratom. Kratom is a plant from Southeast Asia, traditionally used in teas or chewed, says Kristen Smith, a Johns Hopkins University assistant professor who studies it. The leaves contain dozens of psychoactive chemical compounds, including mitrazine. Kratom use in the United States began around 2004 and took off a few years later when opioid prescribing guidelines changed. While the original kratom products were largely leaf material, more concentrated extracts have emerged, increasing the risk of toxicity and possible addiction. Another compound, 7-H-hamotrazine, known as 7-OH, is present in kratom leaves in trace amounts. Both mitrazine, 7-OH, and 7-OH bind to receptors in the brain that control pain and pleasure, though 7-OH binds more strongly. These are the same receptors that opioids bind to. The FDA is pushing to classify 7-OH as a Schedule I drug, a substance with a high potential for abuse with no accepted medical use. 7-OH began appearing on the market in 2023 and is comparable to prescription opioids in its impact, says Christopher McCurdy, professor of medicinal chemistry at the University of Florida and a kratom researcher. Animal studies show it can cause respiratory depression, a known cause of opioid overdose death. Could kratom be banned? The FDA has said it isn't focused on the kratom leaf product, though it has long warned consumers against using it because of the risks of liver toxicity, seizures, and dependence. Six states in Washington, D.C. have already banned kratom, and more than a dozen others have passed acts to regulate it. Is kratom addictive? People at some addiction centers say they are seeing more kratom users seeking treatment for addiction, and membership in online support groups appears to be rising. Jana Wu, a Mountainside Treatment Center, which has six outpatient locations in the New York area, says the center has run a virtual Let's Talk Kratom support group weekly since 2023. Wu says she's seen people with kratom addictions ranging from high-achieving lawyers who have never had substance abuse issues before to middle-class moms and marathon runners to people recovering from opioid addictions. Not all are taking 7-OH, she says. Jared Marcus, a 34-year-old resident of Stockton, California, began taking kratom powder in 2016 for energy and focus in junior college. He initially took 3 grams several times a day, but eventually was taking 30 grams a day, spending $250 a month. I found out that if I took a larger dose, I would get like an opioid high, he said. Marcus was addicted to opioids in his 20s and was clean for 6 years before discovering kratom. He tried quitting several times. In June of 24, he joined an online kratom support group and has been off kratom for 15 months. And now he hosts meetings for a quitting kratom support group. Is the type of kratom product the issue? Doctors and addiction specialists say they are seeing more people getting hooked on the kratom drinks. A March study in the Journal of Substance Abuse analyzed Reddit posts related to kratom drinks between 2017 and 2024 and found an increase in discussions starting in 22, says Teresa Perry, an assistant professor of economics and the California State University. San Bernardino, California State University at San Bernardino,
and lead author of the study. The study also found discussions shifting from dosing and benefits to addiction. A 35-year-old psychology professor says he got addicted to Feel Free, a drink that contains kratom but not 7-OH, during the pandemic, and has had never before had a substance use issue. He took it for focus while he was working on his postdoctoral studies. His use quickly escalated to the point where he was drinking up to 5 bottles and spending as much as 50 a day. He stopped taking it cold turkey in December, experienced what he says was classic opioid withdrawal symptoms for a week. Not all of the kratom products are equal, says McCurdy, the kratom researcher. He thinks it might take more sense to classify 7-OH as a Schedule II drug, like opioids such as oxycodone and fentanyl that are deemed to have some medical application if strictly controlled, while also posing high potential for abuse. And moving on to the opinion section of the journal for the 19th of August, 2025, is this editorial, Trump's Stunning Foreign Policy. And it's subtitled, The Alaska Summit Between Vladimir Putin and Donald Trump on Friday, followed by President Trump's meeting Monday with Vladimir Zelensky, stunned the world. Commentators, against what they saw as Mr. Trump's pusillanimous concessions to Mr. Putin in Alaska. They were then shocked by the U.S. president's warm welcome to Mr. Zelensky at the White House, and shocked again by the Euro-American love fest that followed the bilateral summit. That shouldn't surprise us. The relationship between Russia and the U.S., like the one between the U.S. and Israel, is important, emotionally charged, and widely misunderstood. Except for the Lend-Lease era during World War II, when American assistance was a matter of life and death for the Soviet Union, the two countries have historically not mattered much to each other as economic partners. A mix of geopolitics, culture, and ideology have largely driven relations. Rivalry with Great Britain led Russia to tilt toward the Americans during our revolution. That rivalry also helped persuade Russia to sell Alaska to the U.S. as a way of keeping Britain from adding the territory to its North American domains. Opposition to Germany's drive to dominate Europe brought the U.S. and Moscow together during the two world wars, and American resistance to the Soviet Union's effort to dominate both Europe and Asia drove the two countries into the Cold War. Currently, the geopolitical divisions of the relationship is debated in both capitals. In Washington, the bipartisan foreign policy establishment argues that Russia's threat to the European Union and the North Atlantic Treaty Organization imperils American security. A minority view values Russia's potential as a counterweight against China more than any Russian threat to Europe. In Moscow, Mr. Putin's critics whisper that better economic and political relations with the West, and especially the U.S., could help Russia deal with the greater long-term threat arising from Beijing. Culture and ideology also play a role. Except during rare periods of relatively liberal governance in Russia, the reign of Alexander II, the brief interlude between the democratic February Revolution of 1917 and Vladimir Lenin's Bolshevik Revolution later in that year, and the Gorbachev-Yeltsin era toward the end of the 20th century, autocratic Russian rulers and liberal Americans have usually occupied opposite ideological poles in world affairs. Many Americans remain skeptical both of Russia generally and of Mr. Putin personally. But some American hard-right post-liberals see him as an ideological ally in their battle against what they regard as the moral, intellectual, and political decadence of the West.
Further poisoning and polarizing the American debate over Russia policy are the controversies over Russia's alleged actions in the 2016 U.S. presidential election and the efforts of the Obama administration officials to weaponize the allegations against President Trump. The president, like the U.S. relationship with Russia, is widely misunderstood. The geopolitics of U.S.-Russian relations are fiendishly complex. Much Western commentary on the Alaskan summit reflected on the assumption that the Trump administration was making massive concessions to the Russian side. That probably isn't how Mr. Putin sees things when he looks at America's Russia policy in global context. The Trump administration's recent intervention in the Armenian-Azerbaijan dispute was a direct shot at the heart of Russian power and at Mr. Putin's strategy to recover territories controlled by Moscow in the Soviet era. By convincing the leaders of Armenia and Azerbaijan in the White House to ratify an agreement that could end Russia's ability to block the flow of Central Asian oil and gas to Western markets, the Trump administration embarrassed Mr. Putin and threw a wrench in his plans to restore Russian power in the Caucasus. Further, the agreement potentially weakens Moscow's position across Central Asia, a region that once was part of the Soviet Union, but where China now plays a growing role. The Kremlin must also analyze recent signals from the White House that Washington is interested in improving U.S.-China relations. Chinese support for Russia's war effort in Ukraine at least partially reflects Beijing's search for bargaining chips and trade negotiations with the U.S. Would a Washington-Beijing thaw that provided relief for China's troubled economy diminish Xi Jinping's enthusiasm for his Russian allies? Mr. Trump has again imposed his will on European allies. European leaders after European leader effusively praised his leadership. They clearly understand that they can affect events only by persuading Mr. Trump to take their side. In Emmanuel, Mr. Trump said, calling on President Macron by his first name, Mr. President, the French leader responded like a schoolboy speaking to his teacher. That's how President Trump likes his allies to behave. And although the leaders were still meeting, as this column went to press, he appears to have whipped them into shape. And here's another opinion from the today's Wall Street Journal. This one is entitled, "You Can't Break the Laws of Economics." Nearly every week, someone writing for a major news outlet argues that economics has failed. Our models are too abstract. Our predictions are always wrong. President Trump's recent firing of the Bureau of Labor Statistics Commissioner Erica McEntarfer is the latest example of this anti-economics sentiment. Let me make what appears to have become a radical argument. Simple economics is surprisingly good at making real-world predictions. When Mr. Trump imposed steel and aluminum tariffs in 2018, the University of Chicago surveyed dozens of top economists. These weren't partisan hacks. They included Nobel laureates and advisors to both parties. Not one of them thought the Americans would be better off because of tariffs. 7 years later, what have we learned? Study after study, using customs data, retail prices, and scanners from stores, has found that American businesses and consumers bore virtually 100% of the tariff burden. The economists were right. As consumers, Americans weren't better off. And moving to the world of business and finance, here's a story called "MSNBC is Getting a New Identity."
subtitled Cable Network will rebrand in spinoff from Comcast NBC Universal. And MSNBC is changing its name in a spinoff from Comcast NBC Universal. The left-leaning cable network will rebrand as My Source News Opinion World, or MS Now, staffers were told on Monday. The shift is part of an effort to distance the network from its NBC heritage and establish its own identity ahead of its planned spinoff from the bulk of NBC Universal's cable networks later this year, including CNBC, USA, Oxygen, and E. MS Now's new logo features a blue, white, and red color scheme. MSNBC and some other channels that use the iconic Peacock logo associated with NBC Universal brands will also stop doing so. CNBC will keep its name, which originally stood for Consumer News and Business Channel, and is working on a new logo. The new names and brands will be rolled out later this year, ahead of the completion of the spinoff. MSNBC's rebrand is the latest in a series of name changes across media. Earlier this year, Warner Brothers Discovery's Max service said it would rebrand as HBO Max, returning to its roots. Publisher Dotdash Meredith recently rebranded as People Inc., and earlier this month, Roku announced a new streaming service called Howdy. In November, Comcast greenlighted a $7 billion spinoff of its NBC Universal cable channels. NBC, Bravo, and the Peacock streaming service are staying under the NBC Universal umbrella. The new company will be known as Versant. MSNBC, which started in 1996, has remained the number two rated cable news network in recent years, ahead of CNN and behind Fox News, the longtime ratings leader. Fox News, parent Fox Corp, and the Wall Street Journal parent News Corp share common ownership. And moving on to the Heard on the Street column. And here's a story. Casual dining chains defy gloom in fast food is the story. Sit-down restaurants such as Chili's see sales sour as Chipotle and Wendy's warn of price-sensitive consumers. Restaurant executives sound like they're operating on different planets these days. In the fast food and slightly higher-end fast casual world, caution is the mood. Cava and Chipotle missed Wall Street forecasts and warned that customers are more price-sensitive. McDonald's is seeing double-digit traffic declines among its lower-income diners, while Wendy's also says budget-conscious customers are pulling back. At sit-down casual dining chains, the tone is more optimistic. Chili has become the poster child for the group, reporting a 24% jump in U.S. same-store sales last quarter compared with a year earlier. Over the past 3 years, shares of Chili's owner Brinker International returned over 300%. And over at Olive Garden, Barden Restaurant's chief executive, Ricardo Cardenas, told analysts that his chain is winning wallet share from fast food and fast casual. And Cheesecake Factory CEO David Overton said customers still want special occasion nights out, and his brand is well-placed to keep gaining share. Cheesecake Factory stock returned about 70% over the past 12 months, while Darden delivered gains of about 45%. That easily outpaces chains like McDonald's, Chipotle, and Wendy's.
This isn't exactly how many on Wall Street would have expected. In a strained economy with inflation eating into spending power, Americans usually trade sit-down dinners for cheaper drive-through fare. But so far, something close to the opposite seems to be happening. The biggest driver is the widening value gap since the pandemic. Eating out has become more expensive everywhere, but less so at sit-down restaurants. Menu prices are up 34% since 2019 versus 38% at limited service chains, according to J.P. Morgan. And that is the Wall Street Journal for the 19th of August, 2025. The Baltimore Sun's coming up next. This is Michael J. Kaczynski. You have a great day. See you next week.

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The Washington Ear transmits on a subcarrier channel of radio station WETA-FM at an assigned frequency of 90.9 megahertz. Our offices and studios are located at 12061 Tech Road in Silver Spring, Maryland, and our transmitter facilities are located at WETA-FM 517 19th Road North in Arlington, Virginia. Funds to operate this service have been donated by the District of Columbia, Anne Arundel, Calvert, Howard, Montgomery, and Prince George's Counties, and the City of Greenbelt, Maryland. Arlington, Fairfax, Frederick, Loudoun, and Prince William Counties, the cities of Alexandria, Falls Church, and Winchester, Virginia. Funds to purchase the receivers have been provided by foundations, civic and religious groups, and from individual contributions. The Washington Ear appreciates any and all comments concerning its programming. Please call during normal business hours at 301-681-6636. 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

Good afternoon, listeners. This is Gene Miller, bringing you selections from the Washington Post Book World section from Sunday, August 10th. Here's what's on tap for today. The Kingmaker. A morally murky world of secret soldiers and off-the-books wars. Essays rooted in a singular life. In this case, the movies are better than the books. A gritty outlaw tale that blazed a trail for more famous westerns. Five strange sisters are dogged by an even stranger rumor. And after that, we'll see what we can get to. The Colonel and the King revises our view of Elvis's right-hand man. The book is The Colonel and the King, Tom Parker, Elvis Presley, and the Partnership That Rocked the World by Peter Guralnick. Early on in life, Andreas Cornelius van Cuyck knew that he needed to leave. Born in the Netherlands in 1909, he was a strange, enchanted boy, possessed with a wild imagination and overcome with wanderlust. The fifth of nine children, he was loved by his brothers and sisters and his mother, but essentially rejected by his mirthless father, a deep and lingering wound that would reverberate through his remarkable life. By his own estimation, he ran away from home 17 times, beginning at a young age and through adolescence. Eventually, his parents stopped looking for him. Given their obligations and challenging economic circumstances, it's somewhat difficult to blame them. His adventures during these absences were said to be far-flung and filled with the illicit thrills of traveling circuses and gypsy caravans. He would never return home and dazzle his siblings with stories until finally he never returned again. He attempted to enter America twice as a stowaway when he was 16. The first time, he was immediately detained and returned by customs officials. He tried his luck again 2 or 3 months later, this time escaping undetected into the American wilderness of his dreams. He had no claim to citizenship, but he felt like an American and acted like one too, ambitious, entrepreneurial, and cheerfully unwilling to allow the truth to get in the way of a good story. When he enlisted in the Army at 20, he enticed by the promise of being stationed in Hawaii.

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1: Most music fans, and even non-music fans, know Parker as the longtime manager and influential confidant to Elvis Presley. But as the acclaimed music historian Peter Guralnick makes abundantly clear in The Colonel and the King, this was just one of the lives that the Colonel led. Always Colonel, Guralnick lets us know, never the Colonel. Possessing a formal education only up to the fifth grade, he had been expelled, Guralnick writes, for incorrigible clowning, and with a passing grasp of the English language, Parker's introduction to the entertainment world was circuses and carnivals. After arriving in America in 1926, he worked for several years as a carny, and a particularly brilliant one. While promoting the Royal American Traveling Carnival, he invented the wildly popular Wedding on the Wheel attraction, in which a lucky couple was chosen to be married at the top of a Ferris wheel with appropriate formal attire thrown in. The wedding party, always a big wedding party, if Parker's research is correct, would attend and then pay to enjoy every ride and game on the Midway, Guralnick writes. And there was never a single person in attendance who did not have a good time. Even at the height of his success and entree into high society, Parker never stopped thinking of himself as a carny, and never stopped thinking of circus folks as his friends. The idea was to bamboozle the audience out of their money, but never let them feel cheated. Little wonder he transitioned easily into the music business. The early history of Parker's industry-changing tactics has been mostly forgotten in the shadow of his time with Elvis. Not many remember Eddie Arnold, a Tennessee crooner whom Parker managed between 1945 and 1953, and who eventually scored 137 country music hits and sold more than 80 million records. Fewer still remember Gene Austin, Parker's first serious managerial client, the performer who made My Blue Heaven a hit and one of the most popular attractions of the 1920s, a faded talent whom Parker revitalized into a main stage draw. Colonel's special expertise with his own peculiar argot was snowing media audiences. As with many Parkerisms, the derivation of the term is somewhat confusing. It may have had something to do with his one-time management stake in country giant Hank Snow, or with his special love of Christmas, or it might simply have been one of his countless Seussian rhetorical inventions. Snowing meant burying consumers under an avalanche of ceaseless promotional gimmicks, local sponsorship tie-ins, personal appearances, and whatever else his boundless energy could dream up to raise awareness of his artists, an undertaking that he found both honorable and joyous. So insatiable was Parker's zeal for work, he rarely seemed to sleep, that his artists could find him exhausting. In 1952, after Parker suffered a heart attack, Arnold wrote to him, "I had thought that since your recent illness you would possibly slow down a bit and that it would make working with you a greater pleasure. However, it is my feeling that you have done just the opposite." Arnold would soon retreat from show business. Parker was only getting started. The moment met the man in early 1955, when Parker first witnessed Elvis playing live in Shreveport, Louisiana, during a recording of the popular Louisiana Hayride radio program. The live wire co-mingling of blues and gospel music struck Parker as almost exceedingly daring, but the crowd's enthusiasm was unmistakable, and Parker always trusted the crowd. And, anyway, he fell in love. Colonel, by every definition a man of multitudes, henceforth became singularly obsessed with one artist and one artist alone. Following a brief campaign to usurp Elvis's previous management, Parker took him on and had him signed to a lucrative deal with RCA Records. What followed was a culture-redefining revolution of passion, commerce, and image building that has arguably never been equaled or recovered from. Given their 25-year age difference and wide

wildly differing backgrounds, there was nothing logical about the symbiosis that emerged between Presley and Parker. But the young star trusted his manager profoundly and regarded him as nothing less than a third parent. Parker was a compulsive letter writer who composed and received tens of thousands of pieces of correspondence, a great many of which Guralnick reproduces here. When Parker secured Presley his initial contract with RCA, Elvis sent a typical response via telegram dated November 21st, 1955. It reads, in part, "Believe me when I say I will stick with you through thick and thin and do everything I can to uphold your faith in me. Again, I say thanks and I love you like a father." There would be ups and downs and significant tribulations, but Presley proved true to his word. Exactly what the two saw in each other is something of a mystery, but each of these singular men experienced the paradox of being at the center of constant activity while beset by a deep and abiding loneliness. Guralnick's two-volume biography of Presley, Last Train to Memphis, 1994, and Careless Love, 1999, is an indispensable modern classic. The focus on the new book is on Parker's side of the relationship, a story that has rarely been told. And when it has been, the tellers have tended to cast Parker as the villain in a Presley story, a Machiavellian figure always pushing Elvis further from his gifts. The Colonel and the King is a tirelessly researched counterargument. According to Guralnick, Parker did everything he could for Elvis's benefit. The early returns on Presley's single, Heartbreak Hotel, were lackluster. RCA began to feel some buyer's remorse, but the ensuing debut full-length album took off from the start. Following Presley's wishes and his own, Parker quickly positioned Presley to star in feature films. In the meantime, he hired the pioneering merchandiser Hank Saperstein, who had licensed and reproduced Presley's image on myriad products such as belts and lipsticks as part of the first all-out merchandising campaign in memory aimed at teens. Those were the salad days. Don't Be Cruel, Jailhouse Rock, one impervious smash after another, the realization of a vision too pure to fail. The story of Elvis in the movies is largely sad and highlights Parker's weaknesses as a manager. A pop star crossing over to Hollywood was a natural enough occurrence in the 50s and 60s, and there was agreement in the movie biz that Elvis's screen tests held real promise. Presley, not so outrageously, had dared to imagine himself in the company of the nuanced silver screen idols like James Dean and Montgomery Clift. Thus, the endless creative cul-de-sac of Presley's movie career, 31 features in all between 1956 and 1969, the vast majority of them artistic nullities, did seem in some real way to deaden his spirits. Guralnick is sympathetic to Parker's position in this regard. Elvis spent compulsively and without restraint. The income always seemed necessary. But it was difficult not to conclude that Parker's considerable understanding of the record business never translated to Hollywood. The lost promise of on-screen Elvis is exemplified by his strutting leonine performance in NBC's 1968 comeback special, suggesting everything that might have been accomplished had Presley's film career been aimed at more than a quick buck. Colonel approved of the comeback project, but had little to do with it. The 1970s were a grab bag of triumph and challenges for the pair. Almost by design, the thing that the two of them had built was too big to wrangle. Parker booked Presley into the International Hotel in Las Vegas for long residencies and garish amounts of money, pioneering yet another industry cash cow. But Vegas was different for both men. Presley felt stultified by the high roller atmosphere, and even his endlessly effervescent onstage energy began to feel perfunctory. Parker developed a gambling addiction that was said to keep him up
for days in a row on the casino floors. As the decade unfolded, the distance between Parker and Presley grew more pronounced. Increasingly, Presley was in the thrall of the rough-and-tumble manosphere of his Memphis Mafia Boys Club and would-be gurus like Larry Geller. The day Colonel got the news that Elvis had died, he barely betrayed any emotion. Instead, he got down to the logistics of how to publicly manage it. Per Guralnick, Parker commanded the assembled staff who were on a chartered flight heading to the funeral, "I don't want to see anyone crying or making a scene when we get there." He said, "I expect each of you to remain calm and on the job for Elvis. There will be no emotional outburst of any kind." A few mysteries persist. Was a long-delayed and obscenely lucrative overseas tour never booked because Parker didn't have a valid passport? Or was it because none of the crew seemed trustworthy enough to mule Presley's medicine over the border? And stretching much further back, what exactly was the childhood hurt that made Andreas Cornelius Van Kuik turn into Colonel Tom Parker? After Elvis died, Parker never managed another client, but in retirement he is said to have provided useful counsel to performers such as George Strait, George Hamilton, and Celine Dion. At an event for fans a year after Elvis died, Parker described to journalist Robert Hilburn the long, strange trip it had been. "We made a hell of a team. I thought we'd go on forever, but..." He said, "Sure," he continued, and answered a question Hilburn hadn't asked. "I loved him." All their dreams fulfilled. And that concludes this book review. The book is The Colonel and the King, Tom Parker, Elvis Presley, and the Partnership That Rocked the World by Peter Guralnick. Putting Myself Together displays Jamaica Kincaid's distinct gifts. The book is Putting Myself Together, Writing 1974 On. Summing up her philosophy of writing in the introduction to The Best American Essays, 1995, Jamaica Kincaid wrote that an essay has principles. You state, you build on your statement, you sum up. But, she wondered, how could I express any truth about myself or anything that I might know in the form of state, build, and sum up, when everything about me and everything I knew existed in a state of rage, and more. I came into being in the colonial situation. It does not lend itself to any literary situation in existence. Kincaid's life work, not by design, but through a combination of fiery ambition and random luck, has been to create her own situation. Born Elaine Potter Richardson in St. John's, Antigua, in 1949, she was sent by her mother to work as an au pair in Scarsdale, New York, at the age of 16. Within a few years, she quit her job, changed her name, moved to New York City, and found work as a freelance writer. Through a series of happenstances, she befriended William Shawn, the editor of The New Yorker, and became one of the magazine's first black staff writers, contributing unsigned talk-of-the-town pieces that grew increasingly loose and improvisational. Kincaid eventually segued into a fiction, first a book of short stories called At the Bottom of the River, and then the novels that established her reputation in the 1980s and 90s, Annie John, Lucy, The Autobiography of My Mother, etc. During those same decades, she married William Shawn's son, the composer Alan Shawn, and moved with him to Bennington, Vermont, where she's lived ever since. She has also taught for many years at Harvard. Kincaid's genius lies in the way she explicitly, unwaveringly foregrounds the facts of her life, that she's a black immigrant from the Caribbean who has spent her entire adult life on intimate terms with an elite and rarefied sliver of white America. On the subject of her childhood, black popular culture, and the experience of travel,
Kincaid stands within the intensity and richness of the transnational black experience. As an observer of white people in the United States and England, she specializes in prying away the surface normality to peer closely at what is underneath. Diana Ross was a special one, she wrote in The Village Voice in 1976. Not only was she a young woman who conveyed the innocence of a girl, but she was a black person who had mastered, without the slightest bit of self-consciousness or embarrassment, being white. Black people always say that they have one face for white people, and when they are by themselves, they are real. I have never for a moment thought that there was a Diana Ross more real than the one I could see. What stands out if you read many of her pieces at once, like the essays now collected in Putting Myself Together, which stretch back more than 50 years, is the instantly recognizable quality of her sentences, which use repetition as a kind of cumulative force, declaring her intent to take up space on the page and in your mind. Here's a sentence about the walk to Robert Frost's house in Vermont. Going backward, going back along the path that has become familiar in your mind's eye, especially if it has been a recent encounter, always seems unfamiliar, and so even more frightening, for it should be familiar. But the way back is a new way, too, and will have its own pleasures and anxieties. Not every reader can tolerate that kind of prose, and critics have at times complained that Kincaid's work feels mannered, eccentric, even deliberately obscure. I admire it and find it appropriate. There's a searching quality in Kincaid's writing that is commensurate with her lifelong desire to find a new form and a new way of life, because the old ways make no sense to her. This is not to say that Putting Myself Together is a completely rewarding book. For some reason, not explained anywhere I could find, Kincaid's Talk of the Town pieces from The New Yorker, which appeared as a separate book in 2001, aren't reprinted here. Instead, Putting Myself Together collects Kincaid's earliest non-New Yorker work up until 1978, and then leaps forward to 1989, when she was already a well-known novelist able to publish on any subject she wanted. It's an awkward prearrangement, because the Talk of the Town pieces are such a pivotal part of the emergence of her voice and sensibility. Publishing the rest of her nonfiction this way might make Putting Myself Together, which includes interviews and her introductions to books, among other things, make them seem like the outtakes and deleted tracks in a box set, for Kincaid completists only. That's unfortunate, because only when you read Putting Myself Together and Talk Stories, the other book, side by side, can you see the complete evolution of Kincaid as an artist and a thinker. The talk pieces are breezy and witty and acid-tongued, but what's most interesting about them is the dissonance between Kincaid's perspective and the staid personality of the magazine. It's only in longer essays that you begin to grasp her creative and intellectual range. This is especially true on the subject of gardens and gardening, which has been the focus of her life since the late 1990s. The best piece in Putting Myself Together, the one everyone must read, is the quietly incendiary Sowers and Reapers, which begins with the story of how Kincaid offended Frank Cabot, founder of the Garden Conservancy, in Charleston, South Carolina, by pointing out that the famous gardens of the American South, notably Thomas Jefferson's Monticello, were built and maintained by enslaved people. As she writes, the smell of their flowers is the sweet stench that makes up so much of American history. The essay ends with her, a black woman, hiring white men in Vermont to build a large decorative wall for her own garden. "How glad was my spirit," Kincaid writes, "when at the end of all this, Ron Pembroke presented me with a bill, and I, in turn, gave him a check for the complete amount, and there was nothing between us but complete respect and admiration and no feeling of the injustice of it all." She ends with a warning more potent now than when she wrote it in 2001.
The garden is not a place to lose your cares. The garden is a place of rest and repose. Even God did not find it so. It's this kind of meditation on the ironies and absurdities of displaced life, a life she invented herself with no models, that makes Jamaica Kincaid so singularly important. And that concludes this book review. The book is Putting Myself Together, Writing 1974 and On by Jamaica Kincaid. Bogart and Houston recounts a very productive filmmaking friendship. The book is Bogart and Houston, Their Lives, Their Adventures, and the Classic Movies They Made Together by Nat Segeloff. In the final scene of John Huston's 1941 directorial debut, The Maltese Falcon, a police detective picks up a black statuette of a bird and squints at it in confusion. "What is it?" he asks an incomparably gruff and grizzled Humphrey Bogart, who is characteristically perfect in the role of a hard-boiled private eye. Bogart eyes the object, then gazes off into the distance. Wearily, he replies, "The stuff that dreams are made of." Crafted by 16th century Maltese knights as a tribute to the King of Spain, the fictional bird was intercepted en route by pirates and spirited off to who knows where in the intervening centuries. It sits at the center of the film's web of entanglements and intrigues and is composed of the stuff that dreams are made of in more than one way. Underneath its unostentatious black coating, it's made of gold and precious gems that are no doubt worth millions of dollars. But its allure exceeds even its exorbitant price. The Maltese Falcon tantalizes not because it is expensive, but because it is a myth and mystery. The same might be said of the six films that Bogart and Huston made together throughout the 40s and early 50s. As veteran journalist and film critic Nat Segeloff observes in his book, Bogart and Huston, Their Lives, Their Adventures, and the Classic Movies They Made Together, the pair produced an extraordinary film legacy. Across the Pacific, 1942, and Beat the Devil, 1953, are nothing to write home about. But The Maltese Falcon, The Treasure of the Sierra Madre, Key Largo, and The African Queen are singular achievements of Hollywood's golden age. Like the Falcon, they are possessed of a peculiar magic that defies attempts at demystification. Segeloff begins, not very promisingly, by casting doubt on his own project. He concedes in the introduction that here there has been enough books written singly on Bogart and Huston to fill a library. His justification for embarking on a book of his own is that he intends to produce something different, not a joint biography, so much as an examination of Bogart and Huston's friendship and its effects on the films on which they collaborated. What seems to be in the offing is part criticism, part character study. What we get instead is a dry recitation of details. For the most part, we learn only what fans of Bogart and Huston already know, and what newcomers could easily glean from Tough Without a Gun, which is Stefan Kanfer's excellent biography of Bogart from 2011, and Huston's spirited tell-all memoir, An Open Book, from 1980. Bogart was born to patrician New Yorkers and languished in bit parts for years before finally becoming the highest-paid actor in Hollywood. Huston got his start as a screenwriter and clawed his way into the director's chair in 1941, despite Warner Brothers' reservations. Both men married and remarried many times. This is not to say that Bogart and Huston is without its bright spots. It doubles as a competent enough introduction to the studio system that dominated early Hollywood, and it contains a wealth of amusing, if familiar, details. In the chapter of The Making of the African Queen, for instance, Segeloff reports that the cast fought off army ants while they were shooting on location in the Congo. Crews dug trenches around their accommodations and filled them with kerosene, which they set alight when the insects attacked, he writes. But some of the pleasure of these stories might otherwise afford is dulled by the prose, which is frequently clunky and stilted.
Houston's second wife is described as an attractive Irish lass, and the text frequently interrupts itself to announce what it is about to do. First, some backstory, Segalov writes at one point. Later, he subtitles a section that summarizes a novel on which film is based, Synopsis of the Novel. Worst of all, Bogart and Houston, the book, leaves the central question untouched. What of their friendship? What light does it shed on their films? In truth, a perfunctory remark in Segalov's introduction just about sums it up. Bogart and Houston were close friends who didn't spend much time together between films. Attempts at formulating a more daring thesis, much less one that has anything substantive to do with the films in question, remain unconvincing. And even if the book did treat us to enlightening or salacious disclosures about its principal character's friendship, what would they reveal? Could they make sense of the taut precision of the Maltese Falcon? Or the clenched tension of Key Largo? Could they tell us why The Treasure of the Sierra Madre is a great movie and Across the Pacific is only a decent one? Criticism is the only way to penetrate the question of quality, but it is almost wholly absent from this book, Bogart and Houston. What counts is what's on the screen, Segalov writes in the book's prologue. It is especially curious, then, that what's on the screen is so markedly missing from what follows. There is little discussion of film as a visual medium, of composition, lighting, pacing. Instead, there are pages of plodding plot summary, largely unenlivened by commentary or reflection. After the procession of facts, we are no closer to understanding what made these movies so good. This, I am afraid, is not the stuff that dreams are made of. And that concludes this book review. The book is Bogart and Houston, Their Lives, Their Adventures, and the Classic Movies They Made Together by Nat Segalov. An influential Western gets its spotlight after 70 years. The book is The Authentic Death of Hendry Jones by Charles Nider, N-E-I-D-E-R. Some readers have suggested that books such as Cormac McCarthy's Blood Meridian, films like Sam Peckinpah's The Wild Bunch, and Clint Eastwood's Unforgiven might never have been made without Charles Nider's unfairly obscure novel, The Authentic Death of Hendry Jones, originally published in 1956. Nider, more than most Western writers of the era, didn't flinch from describing what buckshot does to a face, and he knew that dying people often wet themselves. Peckinpah certainly admired Nider for his brutal honesty, and whether McCarthy ever read him doesn't matter. If it inspired others or not, Hendry Jones, newly reissued by McNally Editions, still stands and succeeds on its own merits. The kid was considered in that time, and by men who ought to have known, by the only men who could judge such matters adequately, as the greatest gunman alive at the time of his death. So swears retired outlaw Doc Baker, the novel's narrator. Perhaps being the best at anything is its own reward, but outlaws don't live long, and Hendry Jones, the kid, doesn't make it to his 26th birthday before catching a bullet on a dark night on the California coast. Then again, he's had a good, or rather bad, run. He's killed more than a dozen men, accomplished a daring jailbreak, and ensured that tourists will visit his putative gravesite for decades to come. The main action takes place over a few months in 1883. Doc speaks to us from a few decades later, having lived long enough to see the California coast semi-industrialized and yesterday's gunslingers take up banking. The Monterey coast of the kid's heyday was a land of great stark beauty, little law, and less order. In the book's most brutal scene, desperados shoot an innocent 16-year-old in the gut and the head merely to enrage the kid who had killed one of their brothers. Nider, who died at 86 in 2001, was a scholar of Mark Twain. He edited an edition of Twain's autobiography in 1959. And his prose, like Twain's, takes great joy in the American vernacular.
The laconic conversations of this hardened criminal will appeal to fans of Elmore Leonard, while the frequent descriptions of moody landscape proceed in long, sometimes swooning paragraphs. As in Charles Portis's True Grit, 1968, Nider's narrator is alternately comic and chilling in his matter-of-factness. Consider Doc's tally of the kid's killings. He had killed only 16 men at the time, and even that figure was uncertain, for some of the men he had left for dead might have recovered. Doc aims to be as punctilious in his recounting as the kid was heedless in his living, but many of the novel's recalled events took place far from his sight. Doc and his fellow outlaws hid in the hills while the kid escaped his scheduled hanging. Yet Doc seems to know every conversation the kid had, every jailhouse visitor he entertained, every thought that passed through his mind. A few of the novel's best passages are evocations that most private experience dying. Here is the kid's chief tormentor as he lies, soaked in blood and urine, on a dusty street. And then, in a flash, he saw himself as if from a great distance, standing on the plaza that hot, bright morning, standing under the window, and saw himself get shot, and the bitterness of it was the kid had outlived him. Yet even if the kid's death were not made explicit in the book's title, and if his grave weren't mentioned in the first sentence, readers would suspect that he was unlikely to live long. The kid is young, but the dominant mood is exhaustion. Doc dwells on the lines in the kid's face, his premonitions of doom, and the weariness that came into his face, into the eyes and under the eyes and around the nose, the taut weariness of luck going sour. In Nider's West, you're old before you're 30. The singer and actor Will Oldham contributes a fine foreword to this edition, providing a brief account of Nider's life, a reflection on authorial intention, and the narration's reliability, and an acknowledgement that Hendry Jones is best remembered for its film adaptation, One-Eyed Jacks, the only movie Marlon Brando ever directed. As Oldham explains, the screenplay was first drafted by Peckinpah, who had yet to direct The Wild Bunch, and nearly directed by Stanley Kubrick, who opted to make Lolita instead. Oldham regrets, but isn't surprised, that this small novel disappeared in the film's shadow. But where One-Eyed Jacks is long, 2 hours and 21 minutes, and romantic, star-crossed lovers, and Hollywood, with an essentially optimistic ending, Nider's novel is clipped, unsentimental, and fatalistic. The authentic death of Hendry Jones is neither a kind nor a comforting book, but it is a good one, wry, caustic, and wise about the young, doomed American male. The kid, with his angry funks and his murderousness, might not deserve to be remembered, but the novel about him certainly does. And that concludes this book review. The book is The Authentic Death of Hendry Jones by Charles Nider. What's Wrong with Men? A writer looks at Michael Douglas's characters for clues. The book is What is Wrong with Men? Patriarchy, the Crisis of Masculinity, and Hero, of course, Michael Douglas Films Explains Everything by Jessa Crispin. In the late 1980s and early 90s, Michael Douglas starred in several Hollywood blockbusters that gave a sensationalist twist to the era's culture wars over women's status and control of their bodies. In Fatal Attraction, he played a family man who betrayed his lovely homemaker wife for a brief affair with a sexually liberated, irresistibly seductive, and ultimately deranged career woman. In Basic Instinct, he portrayed a down-on-the-heels detective whose fragile recovery from addiction and personal tragedy was cruelly derailed by a sexually voracious, demonically smart, wealthy, and beautiful woman writer who was also maybe an ice-pick-wielding man-murderer. And in
Disclosure, he was a hardworking husband and father who lost an important promotion to a sexually predatory, professionally undeserving, vindictively scheming ex-girlfriend who falsely accused him of sexual harassment. Meanwhile, in Kansas, Jessa Crispin was growing up in a small conservative town where HBO, decadent for that place and that time, was bringing her movies that taught her all about money and success, ambition, and the killer instincts she'd need to thrive in a life far away from home, she writes in What is Wrong with Men. She saw Michael Douglas as a real man. 3 decades and several books later, most recently My Three Dads, Patriarchy on the Great Plains, Crispin decided it was time to look at him and at real men through a new lens. She couldn't have chosen a better moment. The worst elements of the very trashiest Michael Douglas movies, the blatant misogyny, the normalization of sexual assault, the general sense that good men can't say or do what they want or tell the honest truth while women get away with murder, are back in full force. Those sentiments help win elections, animate internet comedy, and fill a very noisy manosphere, and they have given cover to sweeping rollbacks of federal rules aimed at fighting sexual harassment and rape, lack of access to birth control, and wage inequality, all in the name of combating gender ideology extremism. Just last month, Amazon MGM Studios' United Artists announced the news of an anti-woke reboot A Basic Instinct, with an enthusiastic sign-on by the film's original screenwriter, Joe Esterhaz, who's been a Donald Trump supporter. It's not hard to trace the style of today's particularly rageful male dysphoria to the cultural moment, captured so encyclopedically in Susan Faludi's 1991 bestseller Backlash, The Undeclared War Against American Woman, and 1990 follow-up Stiffed, The Betrayal of the American Man, that made Michael Douglas a box office superstar. Crispin has done it through a close reading, a very, very close reading, of 9 Michael Douglas films, arguing that through him, or more precisely through the character he embodied in the film, during the era of the patriarchy's most dramatic changes, and from his movements and his injuries, we can theorize what is wrong with men. She hopes, through the familiar touch points in our recent economic history, deindustrialization, banking deregulation, financialization, privatization, and vastly increased inequality, weaving them into a sweeping story of declining male fortunes. She views all of that, fiction and history, through a lens of Marxist feminist critical theory, to which she adds some recent ideas and language from social justice movements. And then she comes to some striking conclusions. Patriarchy is over. Post-patriarchy, in which we now live, is worse. That's because patriarchy, in which the top positions were reserved exclusively for white men, at least carried with it values like stewardship, sacrifice, and charity, she writes. Post-patriarchy cares only about money, and its smokescreen, meritocracy, is a system that gives advantage to the already wealthy and has allowed the middle class to erode and protections for the lower classes to disappear. In such a stark world of winners and losers, most men are, understandably, very angry. But, Crispin writes, there is hope. If they could just give up their old internalized ideas about male privilege and patriarchal power, if they could learn to become creators, artists, innovators, collaborators, and diplomats, men could at long last find true liberation. You may have questions. In fact, you might take issue with quite a few of Crispin's assertions. Was the period before, during, and after World War II really American patriarchy's golden age? Given male job losses in the Great Depression, the violence men encountered in Europe and Japan, and the return to a home front that had in many ways moved on without them? Or for that matter, is it really truthful to say that the fantasy of the brave, heroic young man who liberated Europe and the Pacific was mostly manufactured by Hollywood?
Is it accurate to assert that angry men flock to overtly misogynistic masculinity influencers such as Andrew Tate and Jordan Peterson because they are picking up on nostalgic versions of masculinity in order to fight against the hedonism and meaninglessness of contemporary consumer life? And is it right to describe one of the broadest bases of new support for Trump as the disappointed, the middling, the people for whom things worked out okay, but not to their full expectations, the third best salesperson this quarter, say, the students who didn't quite get into the university that was their first choice? Do exit polls now ask about job performance and college placement, or is this just gratuitous? But you can't get too caught up in all that. What is wrong with men is employing the tools of critical theory, and by doing theory, she can cover a lot of bases just by writing knowingly about patriarchy and capitalism and patriarchal capitalism. The author, previously of Why I'm Not a Feminist, she is also a professional contrarian, which pretty much means she can bounce off others to naysay whatever so moved. That dual orientation allows her to construct bizarrely telescoped timelines without too much to worry about anachronism or sourcing. In her extremely short bibliography, Crispin mentions Backlash, the book, but oddly skips Stift. She also avoids any real detail on current politics or policy or political figures. Trump gets his most sustained attention as an example of a late 1980s man successfully controlling the narrative during his divorce from his first wife. But then, that's Crispin's theory in action. Anything that keeps the focus on the individual rather than on the system that created them is a no-no. With its elevation of rhetoric over well-informed argument, What Is Wrong with Men is truly a book for our times. It will no doubt appeal to the kinds of young readers who talk fluently about late capitalism and who see traditional politics as pointless. It may also provide new fuel for those who view intellectuals as out-of-touch super-ideologues, ignorant and disdainful of regular people. That's not terribly helpful, and it's undoubtedly not the outcome that Crispin desired. And that concludes this book review. The book is What Is Wrong with Men? Patriarchy, the Crisis of Masculinity, and How, of Course, Michael Douglas Films Explain Everything, by Jessa Crispin. Five strange sisters are dogged by an even stranger rumor. The book is The Hounding by Zenobe Purvis. That's X-E-N-O-B-E, Purvis. In 1701, a real doctor named John Fred published a curious account in a scientific journal. The year before, he wrote, a rumor had spread that a group of girls in the Oxfordshire countryside west of London had been seized with frequent barking in the manner of dogs. Friend's report is the inspiration for The Hounding, writer Zenobe Purvis's tense and absorbing debut novel about a village upended by fear of a group of girls who may be possessed by supernatural spirits. There's something strange about the Mansfield sisters. Pete Darling, the ferryman who makes his living transporting the villagers of Little Nettlebed across the Thames, is sure of it. He finds them waiting for him on the banks of the river one day like a bad omen. Wild, inhuman, not girls at all. The five girls, Anne, Elizabeth, Hester, Grace, and Mary, are orphans. Their grandmother has just died, and their only remaining relative is their grandfather, Joseph Mansfield, a well-to-do farmer resented by some of the people because he profited during the most recent famine by charging a high price for flour. Mansfield is nearly blind and depends on his granddaughters to care for him. The girls move through the countryside together, but without a male chaperone, and that, along with their strangeness, leaves them exposed and vulnerable. The ferryman is a drunk, prone to dark and angry impulses he doesn't fully understand. The Mansfield sisters won't make conversation with him while he takes them across the river, and it angers him.
Wanting them to be afraid, to remember that they are dependent on him, he stops paddling. When the eldest Mansfield sister defies him by getting out and wading the rest of the way, his anger curdles into something darker. It's a tense time for the villagers of Little Nettlebed, we learn, as those close third-person narration of the novel shifts between the perspectives of various characters. It is especially so for Ferryman Darling, who is the villain of this tale, but also among its most interesting figures. It hasn't rained in weeks, and the Thames appears to be drying up, which will put him out of work. He needs the money, because he's about to be married to a woman he doesn't seem to particularly like. Lurking in the background is an even greater terror. If the drought goes on too long and the crops fail, people will starve. One night, Darling spots the sisters across the water and is certain he's seen something astonishing and possibly evil. The girls transforming into a pack of dogs. Soon, rumors are spreading through the community and tension risks escalating into violence. Purvis sets the stage masterfully early in the novel with a demonstration of bloodlust from the men of the village who one night gather outside the local alehouse to slaughter a trapped badger with their dogs. Some of them were God-fearing, but their main god, the one whose temple they worshipped at most frequently, was violence, Purvis writes. It was a matter of pride that the badger be killed, a matter of manliness. The creature couldn't be allowed to live. The killing is narrated from the perspective of Robin Wildgoose, a neighbor of the Mansfield, whose sensitivity puts him at odds with the other men. Purvis's peripheral characters give her story its richness and depth. There is Wildgoose, the man, who tries to survive the male-dominated culture he lives in without succumbing to it, while setting a good example for his younger brother. Temperance, the woman who runs the alehouse with her husband and is a first-hand witness to this world of brutality. There's Thomas Mildmay, who arrives in town to help Joseph Mansfield on the farm and falls in love with his eldest granddaughter, and the Mansfield patriarch himself, who loves and wants to protect his granddaughters. At the heart of the story are the five sisters, who remain something of a mystery. Joseph can hear them whispering to one another, and he senses that something is wrong with them. But he is limited by what he cannot see and cannot understand. As the threat from the villagers grows, Anne tells her grandfather, "It has nothing to do with the idea of us becoming dogs, and everything to do with the fact of us being girls." These are familiar themes, with echoes both historical and contemporary of violence against women and girls who refuse to behave in the ways that men expect them to. But the territory that Purvis explores is still rich, and her story transcends its antecedents, evolving into something more ambiguous and unexpected. If the Mansfield sisters are the victims of bad men, that's not all they are. What they are is harder to pin down. Like the men who attempt to put them in their place, the narrative itself cannot, in the end, contain them. And that concludes this book review. The book is The Hounding by Zenobi Purvis. And in our last 6 minutes, we'll hit upon the summer reading refill, books to consider before the season ends. These are short, brief descriptions. In the Mysteries and Thrillers category, we have We Are All Guilty Here by Karen Slaughter. After 24 successful thrillers, Slaughter inaugurates a new series set in the small town of North Falls, Georgia. The story centers on the disappearance of two teenage girls and the efforts of police officer Emmy Clifton, who has a personal connection with one of the missing teens. Slaughter recently talked to The Spectator about what she learned writing her previous Grant County series before embarking on this new one. "I've learned some things about writing about a small town. One is to make it not so small, so I have more people to kill and more people to be red herrings." And that is We Are All Guilty Here by Karen Slaughter. From the History and Current Affairs category, The Invention of Charlotte Bronte, A New Life by Graham Watson. Who was the author of Jane Eyre? In life, Charlotte Bronte kept much to herself
and after her death at age 38, her story was muddied by a biography written by her friend Elizabeth Gaskell. Nearly 200 years later, literary historian Watson delves into Bronte's letters to deliver a clear-eyed portrait of the beloved 19th-century novelist, and that is The Invention of Charlotte Bronte, A New Life by Graham Watson. Also in History and Current Affairs, The Fort Bragg Cartel, Drug Trafficking and Murder in the Special Forces by Seth Harp. Two mysterious deaths near Fort Bragg sent journalist and Iraq War veteran Harp into an investigation. This book, which builds on reporting he did for several pieces in Rolling Stone, is a propulsive and deeply troubling account of military involvement in the drug trade, both domestically and abroad. This being The Fort Bragg Cartel, Drug Trafficking and Murder in the Special Forces by Seth Harp. In the history category, Blessings and Disasters, A Story of Alabama by Alexis Okeowo. Okeowo, a New Yorker staff writer, turns her journalistic eye on her home state in this investigation of Alabama itself. Examining many of the stories of those who shaped the state and were shaped by it, she produces something like a composite portrait of Alabama and its people. And that is Blessings and Disasters, A Story of Alabama by Alexis Okeowo. Also in History and Current Affairs, King of Kings, The Iranian Revolution, A Story of Hubris, Delusion, and Catastrophic Miscalculation by Scott Anderson. Veteran journalist Anderson takes readers through the final years of Shah Mohammad Reza Pahlavi's regime in Iran, tracing the political machinations that kept him in power and the corruption that helped turn the Iranian public against him. It is attentive to both the Shah's own oblivious rule and the world historical mistakes that his American allies made in their attempt to prop him up. And that is King of Kings, The Iranian Revolution, A Story of Hubris, Delusion, and Catastrophic Miscalculation by Scott Anderson. From the fiction category, The Payback by Kashana Cawley. The second novel by Cawley, a TV humor and opinion writer, is an absurdist satire about living with debt in America. Jada Williams, a small retail worker in California whose more promising career got derailed, is being hounded by the debt police, a group authorized to hunt down and physically assault those in arrears. When she and two co-workers team up to fight their loan company, hijinks with a healthy dose of social commentary ensue. And that is The Payback by Kashana Cawley. From the fiction category also, Daikon by Samuel Hawley. Hawley's novel, nearly three decades in the making, is a work of speculative history set near the end of World War II. It imagines a third American nuclear bomb that falls into the hands of the Japanese, after which an anti-war physicist is enlisted to help figure out how the weapon works so it can be used against Japan's enemies. Paced like a thriller, the book is also an intimate character study. And that is Daikon by Samuel Hawley. In the fiction category, The Correspondent by Virginia Evans. Evans's enchanting epistolary novel revolves around prickly septuagenarian Sybil van Antwerp. Each email and letter she sends or receives complicates the reader's view of this opinionated divorcee, whether she's giving pep talks to a teenage outcast or telling the author Kazuo Ishiguro that his new book doesn't quite live up to The Remains of the Day. Occasionally, threatening letters arrive that nod to an event in Sybil's past, adding a dash of mystery that keeps the pages flying. And that is The Correspondent by Virginia Evans. And that brings us to a close of our readings from the Washington Post Book World section from Sunday, August 10th. Please join us again next week when the Washington Ear will present this program again. Your reader has been Gene Miller.

0: 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If you are interested or have any questions, call the office at 301-681-6636.
1: Hey, have you got a minute? I'm going to say a word. You tell me what comes to mind. Are you ready?
2: Okay.
1: Tchaikovsky.
2: Gesundheit. Okay, what's the word?
1: No, see, that is the word. What does Tchaikovsky make you think of?
2: I don't know. Allergy season?
1: Hey there, how you doing?
3: What's up?
1: Who's Martha Graham?
3: She invented the graham cracker.
1: No kidding.
3: Yeah, before her there was only soda crackers.
1: Hard to imagine. Hey, young lady?
4: Yeah?
1: Does the name Man Ray mean anything to you?
4: Duh. The man ray is a kind of poisonous jellyfish, and it lives in the Gulf of Mexico.
1: Aha!
4: It's very deadly.
5: 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Because all kids should get to appreciate Tchaikovsky's music, Martha Graham's dance, and Man Ray's photography. Art. 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
6: Hello and welcome to the reading of the Washington Post, brought to you by the Metropolitan Washington Ear for Wednesday, September 9th. My name is Evelyn Jeminek. In the news today, ice case a rarity in U.S. sweep, Canada trade war muddies GOP pitch. Then I'll read, resistance rises against Trump's planned arch, and I will end the front page with Smithsonian's top official is retiring. There are two additional articles we do not have time for, both available in entirety at the dial-in service. The first, Turning Point forges on in wake of Kirk slaying. Conservative group still grappling with grief also still has a mission, 2028. Phoenix, nearly a year has passed since Charlie Kirk was shot dead debating politics on a Utah college campus, an assassination that shook the conservative movement and beyond. Now at the headquarters of Turning Point USA, which Kirk grew from a small youth organization into a movement with global reach and the ear of the White House, his team is increasingly focused on an electoral mission. To some extent, they're gearing up for the midterm contest just 8 weeks away, in which Republicans are bracing for losses. One reason those losses seem likely is erosion among the young voters Kirk played a major role in rallying in 2024. But Turning Point's main focus is now 2028, when the group intends to play a key part in getting Kirk's close friend, Vice President J.D. Vance, elected president. And the other article, support for Venezuela oil deal costs Rubio. As Secretary of State Marco Rubio heads to Latin America to tour recently elected conservative U.S. allies, there was one wrinkle in the vision of a democratic, ideologically aligned Western Hemisphere. The left-wing, unelected government in Venezuela with which Washington is currently making deals. The secretary is not scheduled to stop in Venezuela on his trip, which includes visits to Colombia, Ecuador, and Peru. But in the week leading up to his departure, he has faced pressure over his support for U.S. policy there, including a huge deal for access to Venezuelan oil and comments by President Donald Trump that the country was not yet ready for elections. The lead article, ice case a rarity in U.S. sweep. Agent faces felony in Minnesota shooting. Charges highlight DOJ's wider retreat from probes. The Justice Department took an unprecedented step last week, more than a year into the Trump administration's nationwide immigration enforcement crackdown, charging an officer deployed as part of that mission with a felony. But the rarity of the case filed against U.S. Immigration and Customs Enforcement Officer Christian Castro on Wednesday for allegedly lying to investigators about the shooting of a Venezuelan migrant in Minneapolis highlights what legal experts and victim advocates describe as the department's broader record under President Donald Trump of stepping back from the role it has traditionally played in high-profile shootings involving federal agents. To date, the agency has taken few visible steps to investigate the dozens of documented shootings involving Department of Homeland Security personnel, as the Trump administration has aggressively expanded its immigration enforcement across the country. More often, it has deferred leadership of those probes to offices within DHS, which oversees ICE, creating a situation

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1: Investigate every time an officer is forced to defend himself against somebody putting his life in danger, then Deputy Attorney General Todd Blanche told Fox News that month. Meanwhile, the department has charged hundreds of migrants and demonstrators protesting the crackdown with assaulting federal agents, and administration officials have been quick to label those injured or killed in confrontation with ICE agents, domestic terrorists, insurrectionists, attempted killers, or worse. Many of the cases against protesters and migrants, including the one against Venezuelan man whom Castro was accused of shooting, have stumbled because of acquittals or prosecutors withdrawing the charges for lack of evidence. Justice Department officials, speaking on the condition of anonymity to discuss ongoing probes, said prosecutors continue to step in where appropriate to scrutinize use of force incidents involving federal personnel and will continue to follow the facts and the law. Department officials cite their case filed last week against Castro, one of hundreds of agents deployed to Minneapolis as part of the administration's surge in immigration officers to the city earlier this year, as evidence that they take action against immigration agents when warranted. In the indictment unsealed Friday, federal prosecutors said Castro misled investigators about the circumstances of a January 14th shooting in which he fired his service weapon through the door of a duplex, hitting 24-year-old Julio Cesar Sosa Celis in the leg. Castro, who also faces state charges tied to the incident, has denied the allegations. Lawyers for Sosa Celis argue that the federal case, while welcome, does not go far enough. They demand a more intensive investigation into whether Castro violated Sosa Celis' civil rights, a charge that would double the agent's maximum prison term should he be convicted at trial. One of Castro's own defense attorneys described the charge of lying to investigators as relatively minor in the broad swath of charges the federal government has in its arsenal. He made that point to argue that the charges should not have been filed against Castro at all. The people who killed Rene Good were not prosecuted. The people who killed Alex Preddy were not prosecuted, defense lawyer David Lindenmuth said in an interview. And yet my guy is prosecuted? Before the Trump administration, shootings such as those involving Good, Preddy, or Sosa Celis probably would have prompted intense scrutiny from the criminal section of the Justice Department's Civil Rights Division, several veterans of the division said. Department guidelines call for the division's criminal section to take an active role in monitoring matters of national public interest, such as those that draw an intense public outcry or involve allegations of potential constitutional violations. Typically, those investigations would be carried out in coordination with U.S. attorneys' offices and local authorities to demonstrate to the public that a thorough probe has been conducted, even if investigators ultimately determine criminal charges are not warranted. But months after her son was fatally shot in a confrontation with immigration officers in Minneapolis that sparked a national outrage, Susan Preddy lamented the apparent lack of government action over his death. Blanche said in January that the Justice Department had opened a civil rights investigation into the circumstances of Preddy's death, reversing earlier assessments from Trump officials that such a probe was unwarranted. But even as he did so, the then Deputy Attorney General sought to downplay its significance, saying he did not want to overstate what's happening. Since then, there have been few outward signs of progress. In a July letter to Blanche obtained by the Washington Post, Stephen L. Schleicher, a lawyer for Preddy's family, said that Daniel Rosen, the U.S. attorney in Minnesota, had met with the family earlier that month, but that the meeting raised more questions than answers. Schleicher later said in an interview that there has been almost no communication about the investigation from Justice Department investigators. I don't think they're doing their job, he said. This is the problem. What we've asked them is to be kept apprised of the case, to tell us the names of the shooters, to tell us what you are going to be doing. He added, why has it taken this long? What is the initial resistance to a man shot dead in streets in front of many witnesses in broad daylight and caught on videotape? The Justice Department declined to comment last week about the current state of the Preddy probe, except to say that it remained ongoing and was being conducted with the help of law enforcement partners. It has previously said it will continue to update Preddy's family on the investigation as appropriate. Asked by senators about the status of the Preddy investigation this summer during his confirmation hearing to become Attorney General, Blanche said it would be inappropriate to discuss details while the inquiry proceeds. Still, the investigation into whether DHS officers violated Preddy's rights is more than the Justice Department has done after many recent shootings involving immigration agents. After Good, a 37-year-old U.S. citizen, was fatally shot by ICE officer Jonathan Ross in Minneapolis in January, federal prosecutors in Minneapolis and in the Department Civil

Rights Division in Washington believed there was enough initial evidence to open a civil rights probe, the Post has reported. But the prosecutors were ordered to stand down and instead scrutinize Good's widow, who was with her at the time of the shooting, and treat the matter as a potential assault on a federal officer. That decision prompted the resignations of the lead FBI investigator in Minneapolis, several prosecutors there, and some of their counterparts in DOJ's Civil Rights Division. Then Attorney General Pam Bondi framed the departures at the time as her decision and a move to dismiss insubordinate officials. In July, immigration officers fatally shot Lorenzo Salgado Araujo, a Mexican national who authorities said lacked legal status to be in the country, during a traffic stop in Houston. Aaron Wrights, the U.S. attorney in South Texas who previously served as head of the Justice Department's Office of Legal Policy, has said he has not completely ruled out an investigation of the immigration officer who pulled the trigger. But he told Houston Public Media in an interview last month, speaking about the prospect of investigating the shooting, that "I back the blue." In Maine, the FBI has taken on a supporting role in the investigation of the shooting in July of Johann Sebastian Duran Guerrero, a Colombian national, by a federal immigration official. The shooting occurred during a traffic stop, and the official later said he feared for his safety. At the time, a spokesperson for the FBI's Boston field office, which would normally have jurisdiction over criminal investigations in Maine, referred all questions to the offices of DHS's Inspector General and the Maine Attorney General. A DHS spokesperson did not respond Friday to requests for updates on investigations into Duran's shooting. Even in the case against Castro, the agent charged last week, debate over what to charge him sparked dissension between some federal prosecutors in the U.S. Attorney's Office in Minnesota and top Justice Department officials, according to multiple people familiar with the conflict. That discord spilled into public view last Tuesday when a top prosecutor on the case conveyed his dismay at the decision to move forward with lesser charges against Castro of lying to federal investigators rather than a more serious civil rights case. This is being directed by the Maine Justice and the U.S. Attorney, Matt Evans wrote in an email to others, according to ProPublica. "I objected in the strongest possible terms and fought it as hard as I could. It wasn't enough." The Justice Department fired Evans the next day, and officials are now weighing whether to charge him with a crime for leaking details of the investigation, the Post has reported. Department officials also maintain that they are continuing to weigh additional charges against Castro. Several former DHS officials said the Trump administration's sluggish handling of the shootings by federal personnel highlights the risk of leaving those probes primarily in the hands of investigators within the same department. Skipping to the closing paragraph, the level of trust right now in the federal government is just not there, Moriarty, a Democrat, said in an interview. If they can't allow the U.S. Attorney's Office to indict Castro on civil rights violations, I don't know why anyone would have any confidence that they would be doing a thorough and competent investigation of the shootings of Renee Good and Alex Priddy. And that's the article by Jeremy Roebuck, Sylvia Foster Frau, and Ted Hessen, with contributions from Joyce Sohyun Lee, Perry Stein, and Maria Sacchetti, entitled "Ice Case, a Rarity in U.S. Sweep." The next article, Canada Trade War Muddies GOP Pitch. Counter tariffs on $20 billion worth of U.S. imports come into effect. As Canada's retaliatory tariffs on about $20 billion worth of U.S. imports took effect Tuesday, the escalating trade war is putting additional political pressure on Republicans seeking to retain control of the House and Senate. President Donald Trump's threat this week to ban the sale of Canadian Bombardier jets unless they're built in the United States prompted pushback from Kansas's two Republican senators. Late Monday, Senator Jerry Moran, Republican Kansas, noted that the Quebec-based aerospace giant employs more than 1,000 people at its site in Wichita and said he'd contacted the Trump administration to make certain the president is aware of the significant contributions of Bombardier to Kansas and the importance of its presence. Kansas is a long-shot target for Senate Democrats who are hoping to unseat Moran's colleague, Senator Roger Marshall, a Republican, in the November midterm elections. Marshall weighed in on Tuesday. "I'm going to fight to keep Bombardier's over 1,200 Kansas jobs. I've already taken that concern inside the Oval Office," Marshall wrote on X. Michigan and Pennsylvania, competitive states, are also impacted by the trade war, adding to the challenge for Republicans fighting to return to Washington next year. Canadian tariffs went into effect on a range of products, including steel and aluminum, dairy, appliances, agricultural equipment, plastics, and electronics. Michigan, Ohio, and Pennsylvania, among
and other manufacturing states will face steeper costs for some iron and steel products. Pennsylvania, where Milwaukee-based Harley-Davidson operates a factory, will feel Canada's 50% tariff on motorcycles. Wisconsin will be hit with 25% tariffs on cheese exports. Maine will feel the impacts of tariffs on logging equipment. Each of these states is home to crucial House or Senate races that will help decide the balance of power in Congress next year. Democrats need to win 3 additional seats to retake control of the House and 4 seats to retake the Senate. Only 20% of Americans support new tariffs on Canadian imports, according to a Reuters Ipsos poll last week. Canadian Prime Minister Mark Carney ordered the tariffs last month to match those imposed by Trump dollar for dollar. He has presented himself as the voice of the world's middle powers against Trump's bullying. "We're going to hit back," he has warned. Canada essentially doubled its tariffs on American steel and aluminum from 25% to 50% and imposed new levels of 15% to 50% on about 700 other products, including fish, milk, and other food, plywood, plastics, aluminum foil, appliances, agricultural equipment, motorcycles, and electronics. U.S.-Canadian relations have deteriorated dramatically during Trump's second term. Trump has threatened repeatedly to make Canada the 51st state, taunted Carney and his predecessor Justin Trudeau as its governor, and signed an executive order last week renaming Lake Ontario to Lake America. Trump's tariffs apply to 5% of the $382 billion in Canadian goods that the U.S. imported last year. Canada's retaliatory tariffs apply to around 6% of the $333 billion in U.S. goods exported to Canada. The two economies remain top trading partners. Trump has threatened a new round of higher tariffs on Canadian cars, trucks, and auto parts and steel to take effect January the 1st. On Monday, hours before Canada's retaliatory tariffs took effect, Trump urged his social media followers to buy American. "No more selling Bombardier in the United States," he wrote. It was not immediately clear how Trump would restrict the sale of Bombardier jets. The White House did not respond to a request for comment. Trump said that if Bombardier wanted access to the U.S. market, they must build here and stop treating America like a piggy bank. Bombardier said it operates sites in 9 U.S. states and D.C., manufactures its wings in Texas and flight control components in California, and works with about 2,800 American companies across 47 states. It has said it employs more than 3,000 people in the United States. Bombardier values its great partnership with American companies and its U.S. employees, the company said in a statement that did not name Trump or address his comments directly. "Our plan is to continue to invest in our people, our customers, and the communities in which we operate across the country." Quebec Premier Christine Fréchette said she had contacted Bombardier's chief executive to offer our full support. "Quebec will not allow anyone to dictate where our companies must produce in order to access a market," she wrote on X. "We will defend our companies, our workers, and our expertise with resolve." In January, Trump threatened to impose tariffs and decertify the aircraft built in Canada over the time the country was taking to certify some U.S.-built Gulfstream models. Trump's threats did not materialize, and Canada, which stressed its process was not political, certified several models a month later. Trump said Monday that Canada even blocked Gulfstream Aerospace from doing business in the country. Transport Canada disputed that claim. Gulfstream aircraft is and can be freely sold and operated in Canada, a spokesperson for Canadian Transport Minister Stephen McKinnon wrote in an email. And that's the article by Riley Began and Iofi Walsh, "Canada Trade War Muddies GOP Pitch." The next article, "Resistance Rises Against Trump's Planned Arch. Veterans and Democrats Say It Could Disrupt Military Burials at Arlington." Veterans and Democrats are escalating efforts to prevent construction on President Donald Trump's planned arch as the anticipated start of site work approaches, arguing the project is illegal and would diminish the experience of visiting nearby Arlington National Cemetery. Vote Vets, a political organization aligned with Democratic veterans, on Tuesday launched a new messaging campaign to mobilize more veterans against the planned 250-foot-tall arch. In a 2.5-minute video, which was shared first with the Washington Post, speakers call attention to the Trump administration's stated plan to spend 20 hours per day building the arch over several years, which they note could conflict with military burials. The arch would also feature an observation deck for tourists to gaze at the city and look out at the cemetery. "We don't need tourists overlooking funerals. I'm just appalled," Karen Meredith,
a Gold Star mother whose son is buried at Arlington, said in the video. Home of the Brave, a political advocacy group whose leaders and advisors include prominent Trump critics such as commentator Bill Kristol and former Biden administration official Susan Rice, is also supporting the campaign. In an interview, people involved in the effort said they would start with social media posts this week and could expand to paid promotion. Meanwhile, Representative Chelly Pingree, Democrat Maine, on Tuesday urged House Speaker Mike Johnson, Republican Louisiana, to sue and halt construction before it begins. Johnson and other Republican leaders have shown no interest to date in blocking Trump's construction projects. Congress has neither appropriated funding nor granted authority for this project under the Commemorative Works Act. The administration is building it anyway, betting this body will do nothing to stop it, wrote Pingree, the top Democrat on a House subcommittee that oversees funding for the Interior Department. I am asking you to take all necessary steps to file suit immediately while there is still ground left to save. Trump officials, emboldened by a Supreme Court ruling last week that allowed construction of the president's ballroom to proceed, signaled Thursday that site work on the arch would begin this month. The court's decision, which found preservationists seeking to stop Trump's planned ballroom likely lacks standing, has become part of the administration's construction strategy. Justice Department lawyers cited the ballroom ruling in asking a federal judge to dismiss a legal challenge brought by three military veterans and a historic preservationist who are seeking to halt the triumphal arch. The high court's ruling also sent advocacy groups scrambling to reconsider how to oppose the president's construction projects. Some say they are reassessing whether they need to have other individuals or organizations to join their challenges. Several legal experts pushed back on the Trump administration's efforts to invoke the Supreme Court's ballroom ruling to dismiss the arch and other projects. The Justice Department would like to turn the ballroom decision into a universal immunity card for presidential construction projects, said Greg Werkheiser, a co-founder of Cultural Heritage Partners, a law firm that has advised preservation organizations. But the Supreme Court decided one standing question involving one plaintiff, one project, one factual record. Trump has spoken for nearly a year about his plans to build a triumphal arch that will honor the nation's 250th anniversary, vowing that it will be the largest triumphal arch in the world, about 86 feet taller than France's famed Arc de Triomphe. The administration plans to erect it on federal parkland in Memorial Circle, a traffic roundabout near Arlington National Cemetery and just inside the city's boundaries. Interior Secretary Doug Burgum said last week that construction would begin soon. We are pleased to announce that after a very long wait, over 125 years, we are preparing to start over the next two-week period the excavation work necessary for the Great Triumphal Arch and Military Observation Deck, Burgum wrote on X. While Burgum's announcement catalyzed a wave of new legal filings, Trump officials have argued that it is too soon for a federal judge to decide whether the project can be halted because Trump and other official statements are not binding and the project has not been formally approved. The National Capital Planning Commission, a federal review panel that reviews the administration's construction projects, has issued preliminary approval for the arch but has yet to award financial approval. Trump officials also said last week that the work they plan to do soon at the arch site is for informational purposes. This activity is not construction or demolition in preparation for construction of an arch, Justice Department lawyers wrote in a court filing Friday. U.S. District Judge Tanya S. Chutkan ordered that the administration provide her with 48 hours notice before engaging in any activity on Memorial Circle other than on-site information gathering. Preservationists have stressed that an arch does not belong in the solemn corridor between the Lincoln Memorial and Arlington National Cemetery. Charles Birnbaum, the founder of Cultural Landscape Foundation, a Washington-based advocacy organization, invoked 1916 comments by Frederick Law Olmsted, Jr., a landscape architect who helped design Washington. Olmsted said that to build a monumental feature such as an arch would be a slap in the face to the Lincoln Memorial, Birnbaum said in the Vote Vets video. Paul Eaton, a retired major general and Vote Vets advisor, told the Post that he has heard from Republican veterans who are also opposed to a new structure towering over the cemetery. He called for veterans to submit comments to their lawmakers and to the National Capital Planning Commission. There's nothing partisan about what we're doing right now. It has everything to do with how the United States honors its dead, said Eaton, whose father's remains are interred at the cemetery. That's why we are so focused on this particular vanity project on the part
part of Mr. Trump. And that's the article by Dan Diamond, Resistance Rises Against Trump's Planned Arch. The final front page article, Smithsonian's top official is retiring. A seismic transition as Trump fights to reshape the institution. The Smithsonian's institution's top official, Lonnie G. Bunch III, is retiring, ushering in a seismic transition at the nation's museum and research organization, just as President Donald Trump intensifies his campaign to influence its portrayal of American history. Bunch, the 73-year-old historian who founded the National Museum of African American History and Culture and then became the Smithsonian's first black leader, publicly announced Tuesday that he is stepping down after more than 7 years in the institution's top job. Bunch plans to depart by the end of the year, the Smithsonian said in a statement. Bunch's resignation comes at one of the most politically fraught moments in the Smithsonian's 180-year history. Since March 2025, Trump has sought to purge what he calls improper ideology from its museums, while his administration has threatened the institution's federal funding, tried to fire a museum director, and challenged its authority over personnel and exhibitions. But the president does not choose the Smithsonian secretary. That power belongs to its governing body, the Board of Regents, which is made up of high-level government officials, members of Congress, and citizens appointed by Congress. As Vice President, J.D. Vance sits on that 17-member board, which currently includes three vacant seats. Bunch said in an interview with the Washington Post on Monday that the administration's pressure played no role in his decision and that he was still ready to do battle to protect the Smithsonian's autonomy. We're at a time when people are challenging that independence, he said, but I feel very strongly that it is as independent as we were before and that I will continue to fight for as long as I'm in this chair for the independence of the Smithsonian. Bunch said he has been contemplating retirement for about a year and settled on leaving after spending several weeks this summer with his children and grandchildren. He originally planned to serve 5 years as secretary, but eventually decided to stay into the nation's 250th anniversary year and through the approaching 10th anniversary of the African American History Museum. For, 45 years, work has taken precedence over family, and I just said at 73, enough's enough, Bunch said. There's never a good time, but I think the key is I want to be able to have as many years as I can with the family and the grandkids. Bunch informed the Executive Committee of the Board of Regents about his decision last week. He declined to say whether anyone encouraged him to stay or leave, but said he wanted to remain long enough to ensure a peaceful transfer of power and avoid leaving the Smithsonian in the lurch. Bunch's departure will make the Smithsonian more vulnerable to political pressure, said Sam Redman, a University of Massachusetts at Amherst historian who studies museums. He called this juncture, which combines escalating attacks on the institution and uncertainty over its next leader, one of the most dangerous moments in the history of the Smithsonian Institution. Bunch's exit will conclude nearly 38 years of service at the Smithsonian. Bunch first joined the institution in 1978 and worked at the National Air and Space Museum, National Museum of American History, and in various other posts throughout the institution. He also served as a curator at the California African American Museum and spent 4 years in the early aughts as president of the Chicago Historical Society. In 2005, he returned to the institution to build the African American History Museum. When he took over the project, it had no building, no collection, no funding, and a staff of one. The museum opened with a star-studded celebration on the National Mall in 2016 and has since drawn more than 13 million visitors. That achievement cemented Bunch's reputation as both a historian willing to confront some of the country's most painful history and a politically adept operator who could win bipartisan support and raise enormous sums of money. Supreme Court Chief Justice John G. Roberts Jr., who serves as the head of the Board of Regents, praised Bunch for pursuing excellence in the telling of our nation's story throughout his career and said the Regents had benefited greatly from his wisdom, vision, and leadership. We look forward to working with him in the coming months to ensure a smooth transition for his successor, Roberts said in a statement. When he became Smithsonian Secretary in June 2019, Bunch said he wanted the institution to be more than a place where tourists went to see artifacts. He wanted it to be a place that matters, where Americans could wrestle with contemporary disputes using history, science, and scholarship. Bunch's combination of institutional knowledge, political dexterity, and fundraising ability made him unusually well-suited to navigate the pressures that would come with Trump's return to office, said Redman.
the UMass historian. He pointed to Bunch's ability to raise money from Oprah Winfrey and work effectively with the George W. Bush administration while earning the respect of museum professionals. There are very few people that I think could accomplish both of those aims while also being a respected museum leader who understands the institution's inner workings, Redmond said. Those skills would be tested almost immediately after Trump returned to the White House. 7 years later, the institution's ability to remain outside partisan politics has become the defining challenge of Bunch's final period in office. Trump signed an executive order in March 2025 accusing the Smithsonian of coming under the sway of divisive, race-centered ideology and directing Vance and White House official Lindsey Halligan to remove improper ideology from the institution. The White House subsequently identified exhibitions and other material it opposed, often targeting discussions of race, slavery, immigration, and transgender identity. Trump complained publicly that the Smithsonian was too focused on how bad slavery was. The confrontation became more pointed in May 2025 when Trump said that he had fired Kim Saget, longtime director of the National Portrait Gallery, calling her highly partisan and a supporter of diversity, equity, and inclusion initiatives. The Smithsonian's regents pushed back. After a tense meeting, they publicly affirmed that personnel decisions belong to the secretary with oversight by the board. Saget nevertheless resigned 4 days later, saying her departure was the best way to serve the institution. Bunch told the Post on Monday that he wanted her to remain. "I made it clear that she could stay, that I would fight for her," he said. "I think she was one of the strong directors of the Smithsonian, and we would be in a better place with her here. But the reality is she made a decision, and I would support her decision." The pressure soon expanded beyond personnel. The White House demanded information about exhibits and curatorial practices at 8 Smithsonian museums and said it expected contact corrections to material it considered divisive. Bunch responded by telling employees that the Smithsonian would conduct its own review and that he had told Trump during a White House lunch that the institution's independence is paramount. On July 4th, the White House escalated again with a 162-page report accusing the National Museum of American History of extreme political activism and portraying the American story as one of regret, tragedy, and shame. 3 weeks later, Trump followed with an executive order that singled out the institution's leaders, declaring that the current leadership of the Smithsonian and an American History Museum cannot be trusted to tell America's story with honesty and gratitude. The order directed administration officials to use all available authorities to address the White House's concerns, including mechanisms involving federal funding and contracts. The administration has also threatened to withhold federal money already approved for the Smithsonian if the institution falls short of its demands. Bunch, who generally avoided publicly confronting Trump, responded unusually forcefully. He told Smithsonian employees that the report was not a fair characterization of the museum and said its work remained driven by scholarship, accuracy, and an uncompromising commitment to tell the fullness of America's story. In the interview with the Post, Bunch rejected the notion that the administration has taken control of the institution's decisions. And skipping to the final paragraphs, the next secretary's first responsibility, he said, would be to protect the institution while thinking creatively about its financial and political support. Until then, he added, protecting the Smithsonian's independence remains his responsibility. "America is not afraid of its own history," Bunch said. "My job is always to help the Smithsonian tell complicated stories that really allow us to understand the fullness of the American experience." The institution's deep history helps him to do that, Bunch said. "For 180 years, it has been there to serve the American people as a reservoir they can dip into for understanding of science, of history, of art. For me, it is really building on the Smithsonian's long history of saying, no matter what, we will be independent." And that's the article by Jonathan Edwards, Smithsonian's top official is retiring. The first of two editorials, The Price of Campus Humorlessness. One way to identify ideologues is that they won't tolerate ribbing. After the University of Washington recommended that the computer science professors include in their course materials an acknowledgement of the Coast Salish peoples of this land, one instructor responded with a parody statement on his syllabus.
That angered the university administration, which launched an investigation. But now the professor has prevailed in court, winning $600,000 in damages and legal fees, as well as securing a vow by the university to allow his parody statement. The instructor, Stuart Regace, wrote on his syllabus in 2022, "I acknowledge that by the labor theory of property, the Coast Salish people can claim historical ownership of almost none of the land currently occupied by the University of Washington." Regace objected to the official land acknowledgement, which also mentioned the Squamish, Tulalip, and Muckleshoot nations, because he felt it implied that the university was morally illegitimate. Also, what does it have to do with computer science? The instructor's playful protest prompted the university to take action against him, including, as the U.S. Court of Appeals for the Ninth Circuit put it, by opening a lengthy disciplinary investigation during which a merit pay increase was withheld, reprimanding Regas and threatening him with further discipline. It removed his parody land acknowledgement from the syllabus and opened a separate computer science course for offended students. This abridged Regace's First Amendment rights. An appellate panel ruled 2-1 last December, sending the case back to a lower court for further proceedings. Public universities are government institutions, and faculty need to be allowed to dissent from the government's ideology. Neither political tribe has a monopoly on campus First Amendment violations. The University of Washington decision aligns with an appeals court decision earlier this year, invalidating a right-wing speech code for public university instructors imposed by Florida Governor Ron DeSantis, a Republican. The University of Washington settlement shows the price of campus humorlessness. A spokesman told Inside Higher Education that the university maintains that we acted appropriately in the Regace case and that this settlement is in no way an admission of any wrongdoing. That continued defiance is a sign that university administrators may need to enroll in a remedial course on the First Amendment. No land acknowledgement necessary on the syllabus. And that's the first editorial, The Price of Campus Humorlessness. The second editorial, $10,000 bonuses teach Mamdani a lesson about the teachers' union. New York Mayor Zohran Mamdani, a Democrat, is learning a lesson about the insatiable appetites of public sector unions. After the city council approved $10,000 bonuses for about 25,000 paraprofessionals in July, the first-year mayor sued last month to block the measure, even though he supported the idea during his campaign. That move is earning the Democratic Socialist rare praise from the right, but this is less a profile in political courage than a collision with fiscal reality and a recognition that one-time cash awards can't fix structural problems. Compensation changes for unionized city employees are usually negotiated through collective bargaining between the city and organized labor, but the United Federation of Teachers instead pushed the measure through the city council. UFT President Michael Mulgrew threatened all-out war against Mamdani if he opposed the payouts to school paraprofessionals. Mamdani did not veto the bill, reportedly, because he knew the council would override him. Instead, he waited to let it become law and then sued the council. The mayor argues that the council violated New York labor law by going around him. The union filed a motion in court to support the payments late last month. The mayor's office says the bonuses would cost the city about $325 million, but the real cost would be what comes next. Allowing the teachers' union to end run the collective bargaining process would open the floodgates for other unions to do the same. Just 2 days after the council approved the bill, for example, another member was already looking to pass bonuses of $20,000 or more for EMTs and paramedics. Mamdani sensed the coming wave, and he's now trying to patch a dam that he wanted to smash less than a year ago. What's lost in the political fracas is any progress toward the real reforms urgently needed by the city's school's paraprofessional program. These teacher aides, who provide instructional and other support to students, including students with disabilities, are some of the lowest-paid school employees. A starting annual salary can be as low as around $33,000. The union says the city has about 1,600 paraprofessional vacancies, but the school system doesn't actually know how many it's missing because there are not clear criteria for when a student needs a paraprofessional's help, according to the Manhattan Institute's Jennifer Weber.
That means boroughs with laxer standards receive more resources than other parts of the city. Staten Island assigns far more paraprofessionals per school, not necessarily because it has needier kids, Weber says, but because it sets a lower bar for when a student warrants one-on-one assistance. Establishing clear criteria and perhaps raising the overall pay levels for these aides can help ensure students get the support they need. But $10,000 bonuses won't solve those problems. Mulgrew, the head of the teachers' union, faced his stiffest leadership challenge in more than a decade last year. Paraprofessionals make up about a fifth of active members. Getting one-time checks for them seems motivated more by shoring up Mulgrew's standing with the rank and file than by improving education. And that's the second editorial. $10,000 bonuses teach Mom Donnie a lesson about the teachers' union. In lieu of a cartoon is a 4x4 color photograph today with a caption that reads, "Workers remove blue at the Kennedy Center on Wednesday." And it shows a man in a cherry picker, and he's lifting up this blue object. The first op-ed column, Trump is set to mark a dangerous first for the labor force. Donald Trump is on track to become the first president in a century to oversee a U.S. labor force that will be smaller when he leaves office than when he entered. Since the start of his second term, the number of people in the United States who are either employed or looking for a job has dropped by 1.6 million, and it's largely because of Trump's immigration restrictions. Unless those policies change, a shrinking workforce will cause slower economic growth and lead to more expensive public debt. This is an anomaly in U.S. history. The civilian labor force has increased by the end of every president's term, with the possible exception of Abraham Lincoln's, because of the number of people who left the workforce to fight in the Civil War. Growth accelerated in the decades following World War II, largely thanks to the baby boom, increases in female workforce participation, and a spike in immigration after 1965. The labor force increased by 6.7 million during Ronald Reagan's first term and by 8.7 million during his second. Similar growth occurred under Bill Clinton. Falling birth rates slowed the expansion of the U.S.-born labor force after the early 2000s, but thanks to immigration, the number of total workers still rose by 1.6 million during Barack Obama's first term and by 3.9 million during his second. Rather than addressing this problem, the Trump administration has adopted an immigration policy that is actually reducing the total number of eligible workers in the labor force. The Bureau of Labor Statistics household survey for July recorded a decline of 1.8 million foreign-born workers since January 2025. The administration has blocked entry to refugees and immigrants from 39 countries. It has revoked work authorizations for more than 500,000 people who entered under U.S. humanitarian parole programs. The White House has also ended temporary protected status, which covered a total of 1.7 million people for several countries, including Haiti and Venezuela. The administration claims nearly 2 million foreign-born individuals have voluntarily left the U.S. The White House has set a goal of 1 million deportations per year, and in 2025, it established a quota for Immigration and Customs Enforcement of 3,000 arrests per day. Most arrests have been of workers without criminal records. Videos show immigration enforcement agents raiding car washes and swarming workers outside Home Depot. All of these policies have not helped the U.S. workforce. The unemployment rate for U.S.-born workers was 4.6% in July, up from 4.3% in January 2025 when Trump took office. The labor force participation rate for U.S.-born individuals was 61.1%, down from 61.4% in January 2025. Removing immigrants from the labor force reduces the domestic market for goods and services. Immigrants are not only workers, but also consumers. As immigrants are expelled and the labor supply shrinks, economic growth diminishes, and employers have fewer opportunities to invest in their businesses. That discourages employers from developing their employee skills or taking a chance on lower-skilled workers. Economic growth is hard to achieve without a growing supply of workers. The National Foundation for American Policy's analysis of historical data shows that approximately 40% of U.S. economic expansion since 1948 is attributable to the growth in the labor supply. And from 2014 to 2024,
immigrant workers accounted for more than half of the additions to the U.S. labor force. Without a change, the U.S. economy will face new challenges. Although removing immigrants from the workforce shrinks the number of consumers in the economy, it reduces the economy's ability to produce goods and services even more. That supply shortage will cause prices to rise. The Federal Reserve won't be able to bring inflation down without slowing the economy further. Federal debt will also become harder to manage with less economic growth. An October 2025 NFEP analysis projected that continuing Trump's immigration policies through 2035 would add $1.7 trillion to the federal debt due to reduced economic output and higher interest rates. A declining labor supply is new territory for America. Unless Trump recognizes that immigration is key to reviving the workforce, he will leave the economy worse than he found it. And that's the column by Stuart Anderson and Mark Regetz. Trump has set the mark, a dangerous first for the labor force. The next item, why hiding is getting harder even for the most vulnerable. In February 2024, German police announced the capture of Daniela Klett, a veteran of the terrorist group Red Army Faction who'd been on the run for decades. But before Klett's arrest, investigative journalists were onto her as well, thanks to a cunning new tool. Michael Colborn, a member of the investigative journalism organization Bellingcat, had run a picture from Klett's wanted notice through a number of face comparison tools powered by artificial intelligence. They kept turning up the same result. A Berliner going by the name of Claudia Yvonne, who until her arrest had been a much photographed fixture of the city's Afro-Brazilian capoeira dancing. The frenetic game of hide-and-seek that began with an internet search box about 30 years ago just got smarter and more dangerous, thanks to a bundle of new technologies most commonly grouped under AI. Klett hasn't been the only one to fall victim to its all-seeing, information-crunching eye. Last year, working with another Bellingcat researcher, U.S.-based German historian Jürgen Matthaus used archives and a sophisticated AI facial recognition tool to identify the likely perpetrator depicted in one of the most chilling images of the Holocaust, one in which a Nazi soldier trains his pistol at the head of a Jewish man kneeling in front of a pit of corpses in wartime Ukraine. A New York Times investigation used whizzy new AI techniques to suggest that the identity of the mysterious Bitcoin creator known as Satoshi Nakamoto was most likely British computer scientist Adam Back, though Back has denied that it's him. The Sunday Times, with the help of Bellingcat researchers, used PimEyes, another AI-powered tool that scans the internet for people after it's provided a sample image, as well as more old-fashioned sources to track down the fugitive cartel bosses Christy Kinahan and his son Daniel. Amateur investigator Alex Baber even built his own AI tool to uncover what he believes to be the real identity of the Zodiac Killer, one of America's most notorious serial killers. But all of this breathtaking technology raises the question of how far transparency should go in a civilized society. Where does the public interest and nosiness and purience begin? Even before AI, at least some of what passed for open source intelligence, coursing through online rabbit holes of social media using street maps and internet published documents, was simply stalking in the alleged public interest. When those images can be compared with billions of other images in databanks to work out who's who and what's what, we're soon going to find out that people or information that has remained hidden for good reason is dangerously exposed. What about someone in a witness protection program who decides to attend a soccer match where her face can be recorded and instantaneously matched against countless others? A more fundamental problem occurs when AI uses its smarts to blast through ways that the public uses to keep things hidden. What recourse do people have when encryption technology that they thought was pretty good comes up against an AI program capable of impressive mathematical reasoning? In a July blog post, Anthropic disclosed that its researchers using their Claude Mythos preview model had discovered improved ways to attack cryptographic algorithms, the mathematical models to keep online data private, a development with transformative implications for cryptography. The concern here isn't just about protecting data, it's also about protecting identities. In the last few decades, society has found sophisticated ways to blur or redact things to protect people's anonymity. But as it begins to flex its muscles, AI may be able to de-blur them instantly. In a June article for Tech Policy Press,
Researchers Sheeran Allen and Gaby Ivins worry whether the blurring techniques that human rights workers like themselves use to protect victims and whistleblowers are still effective. They took published photos of two children with their faces blurred and ran them through generally available AI refocusing tools. The result was that facial structures began to reappear, features got sharper. Like an image emerging from the darkroom tray of a photographer, plausible-looking faces began to appear. Even if the reconstructed image did not reveal the children's actual faces, the researchers wrote, it narrowed anonymity. It suggested age, gender, ethnicity, and resemblance. It moved the image closer to identity and thus closer to harm. The question is not whether these tools are perfectly accurate today, but where they are heading. What's coming is a brand new cat and mouse game between officialdom, corporations, investigators, and journalists. As usual, the stakes will be highest for anyone who needs their identity under wraps. Those of us working in the public interest must enter the fray prepared to ensure the machine and its paymasters don't have all the hacks. And that's the column by James Harkin, Why Hiding is Getting Harder, Even for the Most Vulnerable. The next item, CTE, isn't just an NFL problem. Youth football is risky, too. An alarming new study about the high rate of degenerative brain disease among former NFL players has rightfully drawn attention to the risks that professional athletes face. But calls for reform at the highest level of the game are misplaced. To have the greatest impact, these reforms should focus on where repetitive head injuries begin during youth sports. The study published in BMJ examined 235 brains of the nearly 900 former NFL players who died between 2016 and 2021. Of these, 215 showed signs of chronic traumatic encephalopathy, a brain disease that slowly progresses and can lead to dementia and premature death. This means at least one in four of these former players had CTE. The actual prevalence may be higher since the research examined only a fraction of the players who died in that period. CTE can be definitively diagnosed only in an autopsy, but its devastating effects often emerge during life. These can include memory loss, confusion, personality changes, aggression, poor impulse control, addiction, and suicidality. First discovered in boxers nearly a century ago, CTE has been found in athletes who sustained repeated blows to the head, as well as in some members of the military. It rarely occurs in people without a history of repetitive head impacts. The risk is cumulative. That is, the more years someone plays contact sports and the more hits they sustain, the greater their risk of developing the condition. Professional players, nearly all of whom began playing when they were young, are, of course, at high risk. But CTE is not confined to the pros. A 2017 JAMA study found that 110 of 111 former NFL players who donated their brains for research had CTE, as did 48 of 53 former college players and 3 of 14 who played only in high school. A 2023 JAMA neurology study provided even more troubling evidence about younger athletes. Among 152 deceased contact sport athletes under the age of 30, 63 had CTE. More than 70% of those cases were in amateur athletes, many of whom did not play beyond high school. Suicide was the most common cause of death, followed by drug overdose. In recent years, greater recognition of the dangers of head injuries has led to efforts to make youth sports safer, but they do not go nearly far enough. Chris Nowinski, co-founder and CEO of the Concussion and CTE Foundation, said that when he stresses the need to reduce CTE risk in youth sports, parents and coaches often point to improved concussion protocols. But these are designed to identify and manage concussions after they occur, not to prevent repeated head trauma. Moreover, many damaging hits are never flagged. We know from neuroscience that children getting hit in the head can have brain injuries that don't result in them feeling symptoms or wobbling off the field, Nowinski said. One study illustrates the scale of the risk. For every diagnosed concussion, college football players sustained about 340 hits that were harder than the median concussive impact and that can contribute to their lifetime risk of developing CTE. Helmets and padded helmet covers are another source of reassurance that Nowinski believes is misplaced. Though they may reduce some of the force from a direct hit, there is no evidence that they reduce the risk of developing CTE. He worries that people are being sold a myth that the equipment makes kids safer, which only encourages them to hit harder. What does work? Nowinski's advice is simple. Stop hitting kids in the head.
He argues that every sport should offer a version for children that eliminates repetitive head impacts. The clearest example is flag football instead of tackle football. But the CTE risk extends well beyond football to hockey, rugby, wrestling, boxing, and soccer. Nowinski believes soccer in particular has gotten a pass and recommends that children not head the ball until at least age 14. On a policy level, the first step is recognizing that CTE is not a disease affecting only professional athletes. Though the NFL and college football organizations have acknowledged the connection between their sport and CTE, Nowinski said that no major youth football or other contact sports organization in the United States has done the same. You can't stop what you won't acknowledge, he told me. If organizations aren't ready to have this conversation, parents can and should insist on it. There is no good time to give kids a head injury and no good reason to subject them to repeated trauma that could rob them of their memory, alter their personality, and cut their lives short. And that's the column by Leanna S. Wen. CTE isn't just an NFL problem. Youth football is risky, too. The next item, the extraordinary flight that saved a snakebite victim after 9/11. The Twin Towers had been hit, the Pentagon was burning, and Miami-Dade fire captain Al Cruz was already preparing to race to New York with other members of a Florida search and rescue team. I was on my way to start packing, he said. Then the call came. Snake bite. Exotic species venomous. Patient is unconscious. Cruz, who had created Miami-Dade County's Venom 1 unit several years earlier to prepare for and treat snakebite victims, couldn't have known it, but he was about to be thrust into one of the more bizarre, most astonishing episodes to unfold during one of America's darkest days, an event that had nothing and everything to do with the horrors playing out elsewhere on 9/11. Awaiting Cruz at a hospital was a harrowing scene. Lawrence Van Sertima, a 62-year-old experienced snake handler, had been bitten on the thumb while trying to cage a rare inland taipan, a species native to Australia and widely considered to possess the most toxic venom on the planet. In South Florida's small and tight-knit exotic animal community, Cruz and others knew Van Sertima as a careful veteran, but now a momentary lapse in concentration had left him fighting for his life. Van Sertima's wife, who was present when the bite happened, had raced for help, but he had fallen unconscious within minutes. Soon he was bleeding from his eyes, ears, and gums as the venom disrupted blood clotting and attacked his nervous system. A ventilator was helping to prevent respiratory failure. He was in really bad shape, recalled Johnny Delgado, who then oversaw the air ambulance service for Baptist Health South Florida. The guy was already way behind the eight ball. Luckily, Cruz had several vials of anti-venom that could benefit Van Sertima in a refrigerator at one of the county's fire stations. He raced them to the hospital and planted himself next to the patient's bed. While that bought some time, it soon became clear that Van Sertima would need a special type of anti-venom to have a shot at survival. As the rest of the nation remained transfixed by the terrorist attacks that Tuesday, Cruz began calling everyone he knew in the reptile world and discovered two places that had what he needed, the Bronx Zoo in New York and the San Diego Zoo in California. We both looked at each other and said, "The Bronx? No way," Delgado recalled. We were both keenly aware of what was happening there. That left San Diego, along with the quandary of how to get anti-venom across the country to a man in critical condition when virtually every plane in the nation was grounded. As the night wore on, hospital and fire rescue officials worked the phones trying to accomplish what suddenly seemed all but impossible, getting clearance to put a plane in the air. Sometime after midnight, Delgado reached a Federal Aviation Administration official he knew from his work as a board member for the Association of Air Medical Services. He told the contact that he knew how extraordinary his request was, but this guy's going to die if we don't get him the medicine, Delgado remembers saying. It was still dark out when approval finally came. The federal government agreed to let the flight happen, but it had to take place during daylight hours. The agency faxed over an authorization, Delgado recalled. At first light on September 12th, Delgado said, a contracted jet took off from the Fort Lauderdale Airport bound for San Diego. On the ground there, the crew refueled. The members of the San Diego Harbor Police hand-delivered the anti-venom from the zoo in a small red cooler, he said. The plane was soon back in the air. The pilots would later tell Delgado how it was the eeriest thing in the world with so little traffic on the radio and no commercial planes in the sky. When the plane landed late that afternoon in Miami at what was then called Kennedy-Ta Miami
Executive Airport, a medevac helicopter was waiting to race the anti-venom to the hospital. Cruz and Delgado were among those waiting when it landed. They literally handed over this little red igloo cooler with the anti-venom inside, Delgado said. In the intensive care unit, doctors soon administered the doses that would bring Van Sertima back from the brink. 2 days later, even as the nation grappled with a week marked by so much tragedy, Van Sertima and Delgado appeared together on the early show on CBS to deliver a sliver of good news. I've been handling snakes a lot longer than 40 years. This time, somewhere along the line, I didn't hold the snake right, Van Sertima told host Brian Gumbel. He added that he had written a note asking that the taipan that sank a fang into his thumb not be destroyed. The snake didn't do anything wrong. The snake behaved as a snake should behave, he said. A quarter century later, Cruz still remembers the feeling when it was over, how exhausted he felt, how his own plans to rush to New York to help had changed, how so many resources had understandably gone toward saving one life on a day when emergency workers were helpless to save thousands of others. Delgado, who left his job at Baptist in 2006 but still trains first responders around the world, remembers the episode as unprecedented and also exactly what should have happened. Just because planes flew into a building, it didn't stop people from getting into accidents or getting sick. Everyday emergencies kept happening, he said. It was a perfect storm where all the right things and the right people happened to come together. In the years after the incident that made him famous, or infamous, he would say, Van Sertima moved to rural South Carolina. There he lived a quiet life with his wife Cleo and remained active in the exotic animal world, including running a rodent breeding facility that provided feeder wraps to reptile businesses. Van Sertima's wife died in late 2023. He died several months later in March 2024 at 84. He and I were very close, Bill Albright, also of South Carolina, who has long worked in the industry and knew Van Sertima for decades. He was just a joy to be around. Albright recalled his friend as a masterful storyteller, supremely well-read and unfailingly dedicated to animals and to conservation, a far more complex person than the one who had gained notoriety for his brush with death decades earlier. That wit and wisdom was evident to Ray Morgan, a director and producer who visited Van Sertima in 2011 while filming The Venom Interviews, a documentary about the people and science behind venomous herpetology. In the film, Van Sertima laments that years later, one of his rare failures remained the reason many people know his story. I've gotten no recognition or acknowledgement or anything for those thousands of good handlings, he said, yet I'm famous because I screwed up once. And that's The Extraordinary Flight That Saved a Snakebite Victim After 9/11 by Brady Demas. Your reader has been Hello and welcome to the reading of the Washington Post, brought to you by the Metropolitan Washington Ear for Wednesday, September the 16th. My name is Evelyn Jeminek. In the news today, Kennedy Center shuts for 2 years, followed by arms sale to Israel poses a litmus test. Then I'll read Red Sea Feat may be Iran's biggest win yet, and I will end the front page. For one recruit, his firing by ICE was devastating. There are two additional articles on the front page we will not have time to read. They are both available in entirety at the dial-in service. The first, an AI slowdown could hobble key fiscal engine. What happens to your investment if the industry stutters? U.S. investors face a novel question as warnings grow about the potential dangers of artificial intelligence. Is it bad for business and American stock wealth if AI leaders slow down the technology to avoid catastrophe? And third-party candidates accused of spoiler roles. Libertarians and Greens, some say, are plans to spoil tight midterm races by Isaac Arnstoff, Mariana Alfaro, and Aaron Cox. In Arizona's 1st Congressional District, one of the most contested races in the country, voters received poll questions testing messages that attacked Republican Jay Feely, according to screenshots obtained by the Washington Post. Monica El Ponte is the true America First candidate in the race, one of the questions says, referring to the Libertarian candidate for the congressional seat. El Ponte said her campaign isn't behind the messages. She had raised only about $8,000 as of July and hadn't spent any money on polling. It's not us. We have no budget. We've never even done a poll, she said. We know we're not going to win. It would be a smart campaign tactic for the Democrats to do that, she added. And now to the lead article, Kennedy Center shuts for 2 years. 19-month Trump saga comes to a head. President threatens to halt repairs amid naming fight. President Donald Trump's 19-month effort to seize full control of the John F. Kennedy Center for the Performing Arts came to a head
Tuesday as its board voted to immediately close the building for a 2-year renovation. A roughly $250 million overhaul that Trump publicly threatened to block unless his name is added to the institution. Hours after a federal judge barred the center from putting Trump's name back on the building, the president said that although the center would close immediately, renovations cannot begin until such time as the D.C. Circuit rules on the board's approved name. That appeals court in June rejected an attempt to keep Trump's name on the building. If the appeals court rules against the center and the Supreme Court does not overturn that decision, Trump said, the reconstruction and the renovation of the Kennedy Center will not take place. Representative Joyce Beatty, Democrat, Ohio, the Kennedy Center trustee who challenged the addition of Trump's name in court, accused the president of putting his desire for recognition ahead of an institution that serves as both a memorial to an assassinated president and as one of the nation's premier performing arts venues. President Trump is holding the Kennedy Center hostage unless he can put his name on this sacred memorial, Beatty said. The court rejected this proposal for the second time. This unlawfulness is as breathtaking as it is wrong, and it needs to stop. The extraordinary sequence brought together nearly every strand of Trump's transformation of the Natural Cultural Institution. His efforts to put his name on the presidential memorial, a renovation he has championed as essential to saving the aging building, a deepening financial crisis, and a legal fight with a board minority that has repeatedly challenged his plans. The consequences became visible within hours. At about 4:30 p.m., a message played over Kennedy Center speakers announcing that it had closed. Security guards escorted visitors out through the Hall of Nations. Outside, digital signs that typically advertise upcoming performances instead flashed

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1: And staff. The center remains committed to pursuing a safe and efficient renovation through all legal means, Daravi said. Trump pointed to a September 4th incident in which a roughly 4x5 foot section of ceiling plaster broke loose in the grand foyer during a severe storm and had plunged about 60 feet to the floor below. No one was injured. Inspectors subsequently identified at least 7 other locations with visible water-related deterioration, according to materials prepared for trustees. If the building were open, innocent people would have been killed, Trump said in a social media post Tuesday. Engineers have separately found widespread corrosion and structural components supporting exterior soffit panels suspended about 60 feet above public walkways, according to Matt Floca, the center's executive director, who was handpicked by Trump in March. Of roughly half the building's 278 panels examined, 46 had severe structural corrosion and another 93 had mild to moderate corrosion. Engineers projected that about one-third require immediate replacement. The center's management has portrayed those problems as part of a broader network of aging and deteriorating systems that cannot be safely repaired while the building remains occupied. Materials distributed to trustees also cite water intrusion into electrical areas, corroded structural steel in the parking garage, and aging mechanical and theatrical systems. Paolo Zampoli, a Trump-appointed trustee since 2020 who voted for the immediate closure, said he had personally walked through the building and came away convinced it was dangerous. He rejected arguments that repairs could be performed piecemeal while the center remained open, saying construction of this scale required clearing the building. The building is a disaster. The building is a danger, Zampoli said in an interview after the vote. I don't want my son to go there. Zampoli, who works in real estate, said trustees could be responsible if someone were injured and argued that the building should be closed, repaired, and reopened as quickly as possible. You cannot work on a demolition site, he said. You shut it down. Critics of the closure have disputed management's characterization of the danger and accused center leaders of using longstanding maintenance problems to justify a shutdown they already wanted. Beatty's lawyer said in a court filing Monday that Delta Consulting Group, which reviewed the center's renovation plans, had expressly disclaimed reaching the conclusion attributed to it in a draft resolution that the building was unsafe for continued occupancy. The vote followed a contentious virtual board meeting in which Trump and Beatty traded personal criticism, according to 2 people who listened to the meeting and spoke on the condition of anonymity because they were not authorized to discuss it publicly. Trump accused Beatty of obstructing efforts to repair the center, told her she had never built anything, and said she was making a living by hurting the institution, the Observer said. Beatty responded that she found Trump's conduct highly unprofessional, said he had caused extreme harm, and insisted that she had supported renovating the center but opposed tying the work to putting Trump's name on the building. At points, the two talked over each other. Trump and Commerce Secretary Howard Lutnick, who also participated in the meeting, separately criticized U.S. District Judge Christopher Cooper for ruling against the center earlier in the day. Repeating previous public comments, Trump invoked the judge's wife, a lawyer who has represented former President Joe Biden, and suggested her work for Biden created a conflict, according to the observers. Lutnick also raised the wife's connection to Biden, according to one of them. The closure passed without a roll call vote, making the precise tally unclear. Beatty, Representative Rick Larson, Democrat Washington, and Senator Sheldon Whitehouse, Democrat Rhode Island, opposed it, the Observer said. The naming dispute has become increasingly entangled with another crisis confronting the center, money. Materials prepared for Tuesday's meeting but dropped from the agenda Monday warned that the center had exhausted its fiscal resources and could become unable to meet payroll or pay routine maintenance bills within a matter of weeks. The draft resolution said Trump had offered to raise enough money to keep the center afloat during the renovation, but was unlikely to provide fundamental oversight of the project or lead the fiscal rescue of the center without appropriate recognition on the building. The draft offered trustees 10 possible inscriptions honoring Trump. Trump said Tuesday that he had raised $17 million that had been deposited into a Kennedy Center account to keep it afloat. The Washington Post has not independently verified that figure. The warnings follow a financial deterioration the Washington Post documented last month. Internal budgets and forecasts show that by May, the center expected to collect about $124 million of the $220 million in revenue it had budgeted for the fiscal year, leaving a projected deficit of roughly $23 million even after substantial spending cuts. Center leaders have blamed previous

management for the institution's financial problems and said Trump's name has attracted new donors. But confidential financial records obtained by the Post showed ticket sales and fundraising plunging after trustees added Trump's name to the building in December. On Tuesday morning, Cooper blocked the center's latest attempt to recognize Trump on the building, reiterating his May ruling that Congress, not the trustees, controls whom the National Memorial honors. Simply put, defendants cannot install memorials for President Trump or anyone or anything else at the Kennedy Center without Congress's blessing, Cooper wrote. The board resolution bucks a federal court order and a statute Congress enacted. The decision addressed a resolution trustees approved August the 13th to inscribe restored and renovated by President Donald J. Trump on the facade. Darabi said the center would continue fighting the ruling. We intend to appeal today's court ruling and move forward with recognizing Chairman President Trump's historic contributions to the revitalization of America's cultural center, she said. Beatty accused Trump of effectively conditioning the center's future on receiving the recognition courts have said its trustees cannot legally provide. Donald Trump only cares about the Kennedy Center for his vanity, Beatty said in a statement after the board meeting. That is wrong, and it is a breach of what his fiduciary duty as a trustee. Other Democratic trustees also criticized the decision. Senator Mark Warner, Democrat Virginia, said in a statement that the center has legitimate problems, but argued its leaders should work with Congress to address them. Larson said the focus should be on repairing and restoring the Kennedy Center. The legal fight has repeatedly disrupted Trump's plans for the institution. In May, Cooper ruled that only Congress could rename the Kennedy Center and ordered Trump's name removed from the building months after leaders had installed it above John F. Kennedy's. In the same decision, Cooper temporarily blocked an earlier attempt to close the building, finding trustees had acted on insufficient information and had not adequately considered the consequences. He allowed them to reconsider after a fuller review. Trustees did so in August, again approving a roughly two-year closure. Tuesday's vote accelerated that timetable by ordering the main building closed immediately. Center officials say programming will continue at the Reach and at off-site venues, including performances by the National Symphony Orchestra. The Kennedy Center Honors and Mark Twain Prize will also move elsewhere, and the memorial to John F. Kennedy is to be temporarily relocated to the Reach while the main building is closed. The building, meanwhile, is now closed for renovation that Trump says cannot yet begin. And that's the article by Jonathan Edwards and Gray Battle, Kennedy Center Shuts for 2 Years. The next item, arms sale to Israel poses a litmus test. Pending transfer of 2,000-pound bombs is largest in years. The Trump administration is preparing a multi-billion-dollar sale of 2,000-pound bombs to Israel in the largest single sale of the controversial munition in recent years, a U.S. official told The Washington Post. The $2.8 billion package, which would be purchased with U.S. taxpayer dollars, includes 40,000 bombs that weigh 2,000 pounds each, including 20,000 MK-84s and 20,000 BLU-117, said the official, who, like others, spoke on the condition of anonymity to discuss military matters. The sale also includes 20,000 I-2000 penetrator warheads. Among the most destructive munitions in Western military arsenals, an MK-84 explosion sends metal fragments in every direction for thousands of feet, can rip through metal and thick concrete, and often creates large craters in the earth. The pending transaction has been informally notified to congressional committees, setting up a potential litmus test for Democrats as frustrations with Israeli Prime Minister Benjamin Netanyahu have created unprecedented strain in the U.S.-Israel relationship. Though described as a sale, the transaction is financed through a mechanism known as foreign military financing, in which the United States provides the money that Israel uses to buy the weapons. When asked about the humanitarian concerns, a senior administration official said, "All foreign arms sales are moving through the appropriate process. We do not comment on pending sales." The Israeli embassy did not respond to a request for comment. The size of the package eclipses previous sales of 2,000-pound
munitions to Israel during the Biden administration and the Trump administration, including a controversial $2.04 billion sale in 2025 that bypassed the normal congressional review process. The 2,000-pound bombs have been employed by Israel on hundreds of occasions in Gaza and Lebanon, playing a significant role in the death toll of those conflicts. Israel has drawn criticism for routinely dropping MK-84s in zones it designated as safe for civilians in Gaza. They do like to use them a lot when they're trying to target any building, said Trevor Ball, a former explosive ordnance disposal technician for the U.S. Army. If Hezbollah or whoever is in a building, an MK-84 will bring down the whole building. Nicknamed the Hammer by U.S. pilots in the first Gulf War, it is the only munition that President Joe Biden's administration stopped sending to Israel during the Gaza War out of concern about the killing of Palestinian civilians. That involves suspending a single shipment of the munitions in the spring of 2024. The policy was immediately reversed by President Donald Trump in January 2025, his first month back in office. Given the way Israel conducted its air war in Gaza and to some extent in southern Lebanon, there are real concerns about how such weapons would be used in the densely populated areas, said Brian Finucane, a senior advisor at the International Crisis Group. That's assuming that you have valid military targets to start with, because there are concerns about what Israel deems to be valid military targets. U.S. support for the sale comes despite several areas of tension between Israel and the Trump administration, including over the violent attacks on Palestinians by Israeli settlers in the West Bank and ongoing concerns about Israeli military operations in Lebanon and Syria. Israelis also have spurned Trump's peace plan for Gaza, which involves Hamas disarming in exchange for a withdrawal of Israeli forces. When the Trump administration struck a short-lived deal with Iran aimed at ending the war there, allies of Netanyahu harshly criticized the agreement and attacked Vice President J.D. Vance for negotiating it. As the conflict has dragged on ahead of the midterm elections, Trump and his aides have grown increasingly frustrated with Netanyahu, who pushed for the war on the promise of a quick and decisive victory. Though the delivery time for such orders can be multiple years, approving such sales sends a broader signal about the bilateral relationship. If the Trump administration's goal is to calm things down in the Middle East, the timing of this is unusual, Finucane said. Whether they intend to or not, it sends a vote of confidence to Israel. The Trump administration is pressing the leaders of the Senate Foreign Relations Committee and the House Foreign Affairs Committee to approve the sale. Republican and Democratic leaders have historically backed such sales, but they are starting to face resistance from rank-and-file members regarding U.S. support for Israel stemming from the unpopularity of the wars in Gaza and Iran. Polls consistently show most Americans oppose the war in Iran, which has raised energy costs and increased inflation. In July, more than 100 House Democrats voted to end all U.S. aid to Israel, signaling a historic shift in the party's opposition to the country. Senator Chris Van Hollen, Democrat Maryland, said Tuesday he intended to build support against the arms sale. Donald Trump is sending bombs paid for by American taxpayers to a government led by a wanted war criminal, all while the Netanyahu government continues to bomb Gaza and Lebanon and block justice and accountability for Americans killed on its watch, he said. This is not putting Americans first. We will work to stop it, he added. Republicans are more unified in their support for Israel, but a growing number of conservative commentators, including Megyn Kelly, Tucker Carlson, and Candace Owens, have questioned Washington's steadfast backing and the $3.8 billion of aid the U.S. sends to Israel every year. Besides the MK-84, the sale includes I-2000s, a penetrating bomb body used to attack hardened structures, and BLU-117s, a variant of the MK-84 that has thermal protective coating to make it safer for naval storage. And that's the article by John Hudson, Arms Sale to Israel Poses a Litmus Test. The next article, Red Sea Feat May Be Iran's Biggest Win Yet. Houthis control the Gate of Tears, a busy transit for oil and more. A lightning offensive along Yemen's Red Sea coast by Iranian-backed Houthi militants has strengthened Tehran's leverage in its war of economic attrition with Washington, giving it the ability to threaten a waterway that plays an even broader role in global shipping than the Strait of Hormuz. The Houthis last week swept through the coastal towns of Mocha and Dabab and took the island of Perim,
rim, cementing their grip over the Bab al-Mandab Strait, which is at the entrance to the Red Sea and known as the Gate of Tears. This is a major, almost unprecedented strategic achievement for Iran and the Houthis, said Dennis Cetrenowitz, an Iran expert at the Institute for National Security Studies in Tel Aviv and a former Israeli military intelligence analyst. At precisely the moment when Tehran is trying to drive up the economic cost of its confrontation with the United States, the Houthi advance gives Iran an enormous additional leverage. About 8.7% of global seaborne trade passes through the Bab al-Mandab Strait, making it one of the busiest choke points for maritime transport, according to 2023 figures published by the United Nations. That includes 20% shares of both cars and containers, 15% of oil products, and 13% of crude oil. The strait, which links the Red Sea to the Gulf of Aden and the broader Indian Ocean, is about 18 miles wide at its narrowest point. It is bordered by Djibouti and Eritrea to the west and Yemen to the east. Purim Island naturally divides the strait into two channels for traffic. Transiting vessels carry bulk commodities, manufactured goods, and energy, allowing disruptions in the bottleneck to have global repercussions. Saudi Arabia, a key U.S. ally in the region with the Red Sea on its west coast and the Persian Gulf on its east, is literally caught in the middle. Now the threat of Iran-backed forces controlling both straits, Hormuz and Bab al-Mandab, could allow Tehran to use multiple fronts to ramp pressure on Washington. The unpopular Iran war and soaring energy prices have created an increasingly heavy burden for President Donald Trump and his Republican allies in Congress less than 2 months before the November 3rd midterm elections. Trump last week accused Iran of trying to influence the midterm elections and acknowledged he wasn't poised to resolve the six-month-old conflict or reduce pump prices until after the midterms. Amid the Houthis' advance, the price of oil jumped above $100 per barrel and has stayed there, its highest level since May. Friday was the first day that Iran really started winning the war, one Yemeni official who is part of the country's internationally recognized Saudi-backed government told the Washington Post, speaking on the condition of anonymity because of the sensitivity of the situation. On Saturday, Trump sounded a conciliatory note telling reporters that the Houthis called us and said, "They don't want to fight with us. They would much prefer not having us involved," Trump said during a meeting with Irish Prime Minister Michael Martin. "They are letting most ships go through." Iran appeared to further flex its regional influence when drones launched last week from Iraqi territory, most likely by Iran-backed militias, hit the Saudi-operated east-west pipeline, which funneled up to 7 million barrels of oil per day toward the Red Sea, further squeezing global supplies. Taken together, the development suggested a degree of coordination by Iran at a crucial juncture as Tehran sinks to regain leverage after Trump and his administration imposed sweeping sanctions to choke the Iranian economy, and began using naval and air forces to escort tankers through Hormuz. The drone attack shows that energy supplies are highly vulnerable, whether it's by sea or by pipeline, said Rob Hayworth, a strategist at U.S. Bank. For now, it's not clear whether the Houthis will use their territorial gains to impose a broad blockade or how Trump will respond. A significant U.S. military operation to force a reopening of the Bab al-Mandab or a prolonged shutdown of the east-west pipeline could send oil prices much higher than what we've already seen this week, Hayworth said. In July, the Houthis also vowed to block the access of Saudi Arabian ships to the Red Sea, while Iranian-backed militias in Iraq fired at, but failed to hit, the Saudi pipeline in what also appeared to be a coordinated effort. Seema Shine, a senior researcher at the Institute for National Security Studies and former head of analysis at Mossad, said Iran was taking advantage of the window before the November 3rd midterm elections to drive up oil prices and pressure Trump with a multi-pronged maneuver. Although the Houthis historically are not known to coordinate with Tehran as closely as other Iran-backed groups in the Middle East, last week's events showed Iran's interest aligning perfectly with those of the Yemeni militia, which seeks to overthrow the Yemeni government backed by Saudi Arabia. In Iraq, several Iran-backed militias have sought to rebuff the government's attempts in recent weeks to disarm them. "It's much more coordinated between the Iranians and the Iraqi militias and the Houthis," said Shine, who noted that even if the east-west pipeline came back online, the Houthis could still threaten tanker traffic by positioning drones and artillery near the Bab al-Mandab coast.
Analysts say it's not immediately clear how the events of the past week will affect the oil market. Saudi Arabia announced the pipeline's closure on Friday, and the Iraqi government said it had launched an investigation. The attack sent a message that pipelines across the region, present and future, are potential targets. Persian Gulf oil exporters have advanced plans to build alternate pipelines, such as through the United Arab Emirates and across Iraq and Syria, to circumvent the choke point. Abdullah Al-Junaid, a geopolitical commentator in Bahrain, said a renewed U.S. campaign against the Houthis was unlikely. The two sides reached a ceasefire agreement during the first few months of Trump's second term in May 2025, and Gulf countries should recognize that the U.S. military is not in a position to open another front, Al-Junaid said. The U.S. Navy is stretched far too thin at the present time. The assets are not available to address multiple threats like Iran and now Yemen, Al-Junaid said. The regional powers need to step up and address this issue. We just can't depend on the U.S. to solve our regional issues anymore. The Red Sea is such a crucial waterway that international powers in the past have cooperated to keep the area free of piracy, for instance, from Somalia. The United States, France, Japan, and Italy all operate naval bases in Djibouti just across the Bab al-Mandab from Yemen, and in 2017, China chose the small East African country's coast for its first overseas military base. If the Houthis widen a blockade of ships traversing the strait, cargo ships traveling between Europe and Asia would be denied access to the Suez Canal and have to travel around the Cape of Good Hope at the southern tip of Africa, adding weeks to their journey. Citrinowicz said Iran was now close to choking all export routes for Saudi Arabia, the region's largest oil exporter. What makes this particularly serious is that there is no obvious solution on the horizon, military or economic, he said. This is not simply another Houthi battlefield victory in Yemen. It fundamentally changes Iran's leverage in its confrontation with the United States and places much greater pressure on the global energy system. And that's the article by Jerry Shi and Sammy Westfall. Red Sea feat may be Iran's biggest win yet. The final front page article for one recruit, his firing by ICE was devastating. The agency is dismissing many new hires. Joseph Moore took his life. Joseph Moore had dreamed of a life in law enforcement since he was a teenager. "Policing is in my blood," he wrote a Pennsylvania town supervisors in 2020. "There's no other career for me." But the Marine reservist struggled to advance his career, according to employment records included in federal court filings. Two law enforcement agencies fired him, and others rejected him altogether before he landed a policing job in a small city with little room to move up. Then U.S. Immigration and Customs Enforcement went on a hiring binge last year to help carry out the Trump administration's promise of mass deportations. The agency offered $50,000 signing bonuses, similar to what Moore had previously earned in salary in a year. He was hired in the fall as a deportation officer, one of 12,000 recruits offered jobs. The hiring happened so quickly that many new officers were put on the streets before being adequately vetted, multiple former officials said. An ICE whistleblower urged officials to halt the massive expansion, saying in a memo to the Department of Homeland Security's Office of Inspector General in August 2025 that the overwhelmed agency had hired officers without checking their fingerprints or their identities. In recent months, the agency has begun quietly firing some of the recruits, according to three former DHS officials who spoke on the condition of anonymity to discuss internal matters shared with them privately. They said ICE has cited red flags that should have been identified earlier or poor performance. Concerns about vetting exploded into public view this summer after relatives and court records described the volatile history of a different recruit alleged to have been involved in the fatal shooting of an immigrant in Maine. ICE notified Moore in late August that he was going to be fired and instructed him to come to the agency's Philadelphia office, according to two federal officials who also spoke on the condition of anonymity to discuss personnel matters. ICE had identified issues in his past, the official said, including being fired from other law enforcement agencies. The 38-year-old father of two had fought for his job when supervisors wanted to fire him in the past.
This time he parked his car in a lot outside the office and he had his gun. Law enforcement officers tried to stop him, but Moore eventually shot and killed himself, according to the Philadelphia Police Department. The death initially received little attention outside the Ice Field office in Philadelphia. The city medical examiner's office said a man named Joseph Moore died on August 28th by suicide from a self-inflicted gunshot wound. ICE informed all deportation officers of his death in an email on Friday, following inquiries from the Washington Post, and a spokesperson said the incident was under investigation. Anytime an individual takes their own life, it's incredibly saddening, ICE said, adding that it provides counseling and other support to employees. Our thoughts and prayers are with his family at this troubling time. In a statement to the Post, Moore's family defended his record as a law enforcement officer and raised doubts that he died by suicide. On Tuesday, after the story's publication, the family offered further information on the nature of their concerns, which centered on how Philadelphia police handled a situation with a suicidal individual. Moore was on the phone with ICE officials during his final moments, the family said. His interlocutor from ICE was seeking to resolve the situation peacefully and believed that Moore had been talked down when Moore's vehicle was subsequently surrounded by Philadelphia police officers with guns drawn. A spokesperson for the Philadelphia Police Department said officials have concluded an investigation and none of its officers fired a weapon during the incident. The spokesperson said officers responded to a report of an armed individual in distress and that they attempted to de-escalate the situation. The individual then drew a firearm and discharged it toward himself. Two of Moore's colleagues at ICE's Philadelphia office said they believe that his death might never have happened if the agency had adequately vetted him. Both officers were hired around the same time as Moore and no longer work at the agency. They shared information about Moore on the condition of anonymity because they feared that speaking out could jeopardize their careers. While it's unknown what drove Moore's actions, the officer said ICE put him in a poor position by hiring him and then firing him, which can be highly damaging for someone in law enforcement. They said ICE should have reviewed his employment history and determined he wasn't qualified before offering him a job. Moore had grown fond of the position, they said, and he was eager to stay at the agency. Once you get fired from law enforcement, it's terribly hard, right or wrong, to get back into law enforcement, one of the officers said. It's the death of a career, and the weight of this hits some officers hard enough where they take their own lives. ICE launched its hiring push last year after President Donald Trump signed the Big One Beautiful Bill on the 4th of July. The legislation set aside billions to double ICE's officer workforce from about 10,000 to 22,000. Officials hosted massive job fairs with World War II-like recruiting posters, slashed weeks off basic training or waived it entirely, and lifted the age cap of 40 to apply. Homeland Security said more than 220,000 applications poured in over a few months. A former deportation officer who left the agency this summer told the Post that his ICE field office in the southern United States swelled to an unmanageable size from November to January. Hiring surged from one or two people to 60 at a time. There weren't enough bathrooms or desks. People were stacked on top of people and sharing two to three people per cubicle, said the former officer, who spoke on the condition of anonymity out of fear of retaliation. After Homeland Security's Office of Inspector General, the agency watchdog, announced last year that it would audit ICE's hiring practices, an ICE unit chief sent the office a confidential memo reviewed by the Post that warned the agency was failing to vet applicants. The memo was first reported by the New York Times. On its website, ICE says vetting is mandatory and includes interviews with the applicant and people who know them, criminal and background checks, and fingerprint and credit screenings. A spokesperson said the agency diligently applies proper vetting regulations and that applicants may be offered a temporary status to begin training pending a full background investigation. But the whistleblower, who oversaw a staff of 100 in ICE's Office of Professional Responsibility, which manages background investigations for job applicants, said he had never seen the agency hire people so quickly. Human resources personnel made final job offers before preliminary vetting was complete. Applicants were cleared for duty without fingerprints, identity verification, or credit checks, he wrote. The official recommended that the hiring surge stop until compliance with government standards is restored.
but hiring continued and the whistleblower retired in July of this year. He declined an interview. They failed to engage in basic vetting requirements, which led my client to be alarmed that they were putting agents on the street without knowing anything about their backgrounds, said Kevin Owen, the attorney representing the whistleblower. The basic processes weren't even followed. In a statement, ICE said the firings now taking place are nothing new. ICE is hiring the best of the best to go after the worst of the worst criminal illegal aliens, including drug traffickers, murderers, and pedophiles, the agency said. When individuals fall short of that standard, personnel decisions are made. This is standard practice in almost every American workplace. Skipping to the closing paragraphs, anxiety over a steady stream of unexplained firings permeated the workforce this summer, current and former officers said. Moore's first former colleague said he was placed on paid leave in June because of some issue with my background. He said his supervisors confiscated his badge, gun, and equipment and told him they were following orders from D.C. Then on August 31st, ICE summoned the man to the Philadelphia office and fired him. He said an official handed him a letter outlining three issues in his background that made him unsuitable for the job. The former officer declined to share the letter with the Post, but he said the agency should have raised that earlier. The second officer separately quit the agency. DHS had said officers would arrest the worst of the worst, but he said ICE was under so much pressure to make arrests that officers would instead end up arresting people who did not have a violent criminal record. And that's all the time we have for the article by Alex Horton, Joyce Shoyun Lee, Maria Cicchetti, and Ted Hessen, with contributions from Aaron Schaefer. For One Recruit, his firing by ICE was devastating. There are two editorials today. The first, Trump's latest Supreme Court rant. For a Supreme Court the Democrats like to label MAGA, the justices are awfully unreliable when it comes to blessing President Donald Trump's executive actions. The latest example is Monday's ruling that blocked the administration from imposing new regulations on mail-in ballots before the midterm elections. Trump erupted in a social media post. These are not the people I interviewed to serve on the United States Supreme Court. They are merely a shell of their original selves. The justices Democrats think are partisan stooges, Trump thinks are disloyal. Perhaps they're applying independent judgment. Trump wanted the U.S. Postal Service to enforce burdensome requirements for all ballots submitted by mail, including that special barcodes be affixed to envelopes. Under the administration's rule, those voting by mail would also need to be registered on a new federal portal. But states have primary authority over elections unless they are overridden by Congress. While Congress gave the Postal Service general authority to administer the mail, it never authorized the agency to modify election rules. Trump already tried and failed to persuade Congress to pass the Save America Act to restrict mail-in voting. The Supreme Court's unsigned order left in place a lower court halt on the administration's mail-in ballot rules while litigation proceeds. Justice Samuel A. Alito Jr. dissented, joined by Justice Clarence Thomas. Trump's social media post called the pair legends before laying into his own nominees. He complained about the court's February ruling against his tariffs, which he claimed will cost the government trillions and trillions of dollars. He also blasted the court's June decision upholding the traditional rule of birthright citizenship as a complete and total disaster for America. But members of the court whom Trump interviewed came down differently on those issues. Justice Neil M. Gorsuch joined the majority striking down Trump's tariffs but dissented on birthright citizenship. Justice Brett M. Kavanaugh concurred with the outcome on birthright citizenship but would have upheld Trump's tariffs. Justice Amy Coney Barrett ruled against Trump on tariffs and citizenship, but she dissented on a key 5-4 decision upholding the independence of the Federal Reserve. Only Trump's legends, Alito and Thomas, dissented from all his major high court losses last term. For Trump, the fact that none of the justices he nominated joined Alito's dissent on mail-in voting is evidence of cowardice, but it's actually evidence that the administration was on rickety legal ground. Most presidents would prefer that their Supreme Court appointees be firm political allies. It often hasn't worked that way throughout U.S. history. Court packing is making a comeback on the left, with Democratic politicians talking seriously about adding Supreme Court seats the next time they control the government. Like Trump, they can't get over the fact that the court is not under their partisan control. And that's the first editorial, Trump's latest Supreme Court rant. The final editorial, the AI frontier can pace itself.
Dario Amodei's proposal has the unmistakable whiff of rent-seeking. If the founders of Frontier Artificial Intelligence Labs fear they're in danger of losing control of their own inventions, then they should slow down the pace of AI development. These executives don't need the federal government's permission or direction to do so. On Saturday, Anthropic CEO Dario Amodei published an impassioned plea titled, "We Must Pace the Frontier." Within 6 to 12 months, he warned, his firm's AI agents could become capable of taking over the entire internet with a persistent botnet. OpenAI's Sam Altman soon echoed the call for restraint, as did XAI's Elon Musk. Who is we here? Look, losing control of powerful software is indeed a frightening prospect, and the seriousness of that danger makes the lab's responsibility and liability great. The we in Amodei's essay needs to be the labs themselves. In his essay, Amodei claimed that his employees, among the most competent teams in the world at these tasks, have too much to do all at once. A separate Anthropic report from late August describes the company building training environments for new models faster than its systems could vet them. OpenAI has already demonstrated the implications of its own inadequate oversight. Its internal investigation of its agents' July attack on Hugging Face acknowledged that advanced monitoring systems the company recently developed were not being used in the evaluations that led to the breach. Warning signs noted by employees before the breach, the company conceded, should have triggered an earlier response. The companies want the public to tremble before the potential capabilities of their models. Instead, the public should be outraged by their apparently reckless mishandling of dangerous products. Implementing safety standards is a cost of doing business. If pacing the frontier means fewer experiments and delayed products, so be it. The founders can explain to their investors who paid handsomely for the prospect of dominating an immensely profitable market that they are unable to continue at the current pace. The truth is that businesses do not need the most powerful and costly AI models to realize significant productivity gains. The chip maker NVIDIA has set up an international coalition to develop models it plans to give away to customers as incentives to buy more chips to run them on. Last week, Latham & Watkins, the world's second-largest law firm by revenue, announced it was purchasing NVIDIA-powered servers and customizing NVIDIA's open-weight models for in-house use. Amodei's proposal has the unmistakable whiff of rent-seeking. As a first step, he announced Anthropic would provide employee-like access for outside evaluators to verify its safety practices. Then, once a critical mass of his competitors follow suit, he suggested the U.S. government should make these evaluations mandatory for all firms near the frontier. Conveniently for Anthropic, the standards by which evaluators would grade the labs would be designed by the labs themselves. In Amodei's vision, the U.S. government should even provide a narrow antitrust waiver to enable all this kind-hearted collusion. Whatever arrangements Washington ultimately considers, an outside evaluator's approval must not absolve the firms of responsibility for their releases. If negligence causes harm, whether it comes from a frontier lab or a rising competitor, the responsible firm will have to pay. The prospect of financial calamity should give companies ample reason to find a pace they can safely sustain. And that's the final editorial, The AI Frontier Can Pace Itself. In the drawing board by Matt Davies of Newsday today is a single panel. It shows Trump dressed in a light blue suit with a white shirt and a red tie that is blowing in the wind. He's got his mouth pursed. His hair is flat and sticking out from front to back. His arms are outstretched, and his left hand is holding a sign that says, "No eye regulation." Standing to the right are two robots, one labeled A, the other one labeled I, and the one labeled I says, "To protect humanity, guardrails may be needed to slow him down." The first op-ed column, two headlines show the incoherence of the West's Russia policy. The past few weeks have brought two very different Russia-related headlines from the free world that raises a serious question about the coherence, logic, and indeed wisdom of Western policy toward Moscow. In late August, the government of Canada announced that it is lifting travel and financial sanctions on Anatoly Chubais, a longtime confidant of Kremlin dictator Vladimir Putin. Having helped strengthen Putin's hold on power in the early years, Chubais continued to work for him for decades, either as head of state-controlled corporations or as his personal advisor,
before quietly slipping out of Russia after the start of its full-scale invasion of Ukraine in 2022. The Canadian Foreign Ministry cited unspecified reasonable grounds for Chubai's delisting. It is difficult to fathom what these could be. Since leaving Russia, Chubais has not uttered a single word against Putin's dictatorship or against his war in Ukraine. The second headline came from the French city of Strasbourg, the seat of the European Court of Human Rights, where judges decided to summarily dismiss hundreds of applications from Russian citizens whose rights had been violated by Putin's regime. During Russia's membership in the Council of Europe from 1996 to 2022, the Strasbourg court served as the final court of appeals for thousands of Russians who were unable to find justice at home. When Russia was expelled from the council over its invasion of Ukraine, the court expressly stated that Russian authorities remained legally bound by all judgments in related to human rights abuses that took place before the expulsion. Now, with the stroke of a pen, European judges dismissed 879 pending applications against the Russian state that represented more than 1,500 people and organizations, some of whom had been waiting for justice for decades. The reasoning was purely procedural. The court stated that the individualized examination of those applications would require the deployment of significant further judicial resources, and the applications in question do not appear to raise issues of marked importance. This last explanation is truly perplexing, as the applicants whose complaints the court has refused to hear include opposition politicians Alexei Navalny, who was killed in 2024, and Lev Schlossberg, who was recently sentenced to 11 years in prison for opposing the war in Ukraine. The family of journalist Timur Kwashev, who was murdered by an FSB poison squad, and victims of Kremlin's heavy-handed counterterrorism operations in the North Caucasus. The court's decision, a plain denial of justice to Russian victims of state-sponsored abuse, drew simultaneous condemnation from pro-democracy Russians and from politicians in Western Europe. Grigory Vypan and Natalia Sekretareva, two of Russia's leading human rights lawyers, called it a gift both to Kremlin and to other states that violate human rights, and predicted it will go down in history as one of the most shameful decisions the ECHR has adopted in its entire existence. Meanwhile, Pieter Omtzigt, a longtime Dutch lawmaker and former rapporteur of the Council's Parliamentary Assembly, grimly noted that the country with the worst human rights record gets rewarded for overloading the court. The contrasting news from Ottawa and Strasbourg was the latest reminder of how misaligned Western policies toward Russia have often been since the start of the Ukraine war. While senior Kremlin officials continue to be welcomed in the United States and Europe, and while leading Kremlin propagandists continue to freely travel in the democratic world, several EU and NATO countries imposed blanket bans on entry by most Russian citizens, regardless of their own actions or views, bans that often target Russians who oppose dictatorship and war. It is strange to have to explain in the 21st century that there is no such thing as collective guilt, and that blanket discrimination of a group of people is always wrong, whether it is based on the color of their skin or the color of their passport. Apart from violating international law, Article 14 of the European Convention on Human Rights prohibits discrimination based on national origin. Blanket bans helped the Kremlin's domestic propaganda by seemingly confirming its longtime narrative that the West is Russophobic. That is, it hates any and all Russians rather than being anti-Putin. In the early 2010s, when the Russian opposition leader Boris Nemtsov successfully campaigned for the passage of the U.S. Magnitsky Act, a law imposing travel and financial sanctions on human rights abusers and corrupt actors in Putin's government, he emphasized its smart and targeted nature. Don't touch the country, punish the villains, he would tell his interlocutors at one Capitol Hill meeting after another. The Magnitsky Act did exactly that. It is very much possible for sophisticated democratic environments in the modern world to be able to make this distinction. Policymakers should focus on expanding and strengthening Western sanctions against the Kremlin, from targeting Putin's shadow fleet that helps bankroll his war in Ukraine through illegal oil sales, to closing the loopholes that help his acolytes evade restrictions. They certainly should not open new loopholes, as Canada just did. At the same time, Western democracy should continue engagement and dialogue with Russian society, a large part of which is increasingly and evidently turning against the regime and the war.
In years past, the free world has been able to make the distinction between regime and society when it came to dealing with authoritarian countries. Invariably, this distinction played an important and positive role when those countries underwent political change. It would be both prudent and foresighted for the West to do the same in relation to Russia. And that's the column by Vladimir Kara-Murza. Two headlines show the incoherence of the West's Russia policy. The next item, America has thousands of miles of corridors. Why not put them to extra use? America has long been synonymous with building big, beautiful projects. It built the Golden Gate Bridge, a true transportation marvel in 4.5 years. It built the Hoover Dam, a powerhouse of energy production, in less than 5. In the decades that followed, the United States became the undisputed leader in transportation and energy infrastructure. But fast forward to today, and that pedigree of progress can feel like ancient history. Instead of building on its successes, the U.S. has slipped into bureaucratic complacency. Endless environmental reviews, miles of permitting paperwork, and trial lawyers all gum up productivity. All the while, China continues its rapid build-out of energy infrastructure, transportation systems, and advanced manufacturing. There are obvious problems with China's communist state-sponsored approach, but the reality remains. The U.S. is falling behind. None of this is breaking news. Washington has been talking about permitting reform for years with little to show for it. What is news is that President Donald Trump is changing that, including at my department. In the first 18 months of the administration, we slashed environmental assessment times by more than half, executed 30 landmark deregulatory actions, and awarded $9.7 billion in competitive grants, outpacing the Biden administration's 4-year total. Enter America's great corridors of commerce. To compete with China, America needs creative solutions not only to upgrade its traditional infrastructure, but to fast-track the new systems that will fuel industry for generations to come. That means more high-voltage transmission lines to make energy more affordable and meet skyrocketing industrial demand. That means more fiber-optic cables to connect advanced manufacturing hubs, artificial intelligence, hyperscalers, and smart transportation networks. The problem isn't land. The fundamental challenge is finding a way to build these massive projects quickly, affordably, and with a lasting business model. Corridors of Commerce is a first-of-its-kind federal initiative from the U.S. Transportation Department that will help the nation transform highway and rail corridors into multi-use arteries for high-voltage electrical transmission lines, fiber-optic cables, water pipelines, and other vital utilities. The United States has nearly 161,000 miles of highways and another 140,000 miles of railroad tracks. Why not make extra use of these existing transportation rights of way, which occupy already developed land that has gone through environmental permitting, as corridors for relocating critical energy and technology infrastructure? This can be done by granting railroads and state transportation departments the ability to lease capacity along existing rights of way through partnerships with private sector corridor managers who will oversee design, development, operation, and maintenance along these routes. Using existing transportation rights of way instead of acquiring new private property reduces project costs and can leverage categorical environmental exemptions to bypass lengthy reviews. Revenue generated from utility leases can fund repairs and upgrades for the roads, bridges, and tunnels and railroads along the corridor and finance private investment. This remarkably simple yet effective approach will ensure that more American families have access to affordable energy, help high-tech manufacturers build factories for the future, and slash never-ending permitting timelines. And all of this is voluntary. Communities that don't want to participate can simply ignore the opportunity. But by leveraging public-private partnerships, our new program will facilitate the rapid build-out of this critical infrastructure at no additional cost to the taxpayer and no impact to the safety of existing transportation assets. This new initiative from the Transportation Department is an open invitation to the private sector to work with us on building the critical infrastructure our nation desperately needs. Initial feedback on the program was due September 12th, but now that has been extended to October the 2nd. I hope innovators will answer this call to action and be a part of something special. This is an opportunity to solidify America as the number one place in the world for the next wave of technological innovation. Under President Donald Trump, this administration will continue to slash red tape, reduce the delays, reverse skyrocketing project costs, and get America building again. And that's the column by Sean P. Duffy, the U.S. Transportation Secretary. America has thousands of miles of corridors. Why not put them to extra use?
The next item, this preventative surgery might just save women from deadly cancer. Here's a life-saving fact you may not know. Nearly all fatal ovarian cancers start not in the ovaries, but in the fallopian tubes, the ducts that carry eggs from the ovaries to the uterus. Removing these structures can reduce by nearly 80% the risk of developing ovarian cancer, which kills more than 12,000 women a year. Women who are done having children should consider this procedure if they are undergoing another abdominal or pelvic surgery. If this feels like new information, you're not alone. In fact, many doctors are not aware of it either. More than 20 years ago, researchers began noticing that women who had their fallopian tubes removed for infections, fluid buildup, or other abnormalities had a significantly lower risk of ovarian cancer. At the same time, pathologists examining fallopian tubes that had been removed from women at high risk for ovarian cancer began finding early cancerous cells in them. Researchers developed a theory about what was happening. Microscopic cancer cells originate in the ends of the fallopian tube and spill into the abdomen like dust, seeding the ovaries and other organs. This explains why ovarian cancer is so difficult to detect early. The cells are too small to show up on ultrasound or other imaging, and there is no effective screening blood test. As a result, most ovarian cancers are not diagnosed until they have already spread and are causing symptoms like bloating and abdominal pain. By then, treatment is far less effective. Among women whose cancer has spread to distant parts of the body, only about 30% survive 5 years. That makes prevention even more imperative. Women at high risk, including those with certain inherited gene mutations, are already advised to have their fallopian tubes and ovaries removed once they are done having children. But about 80% of women diagnosed with ovarian cancer have no known genetic risk factor. These women are considered at average risk, yet they still have about a 1.1% chance of developing the disease during their lifetime. Since 2015, the American College of Obstetricians and Gynecologists has been educating clinicians and patients about fallopian tube removal as a cancer prevention surgery. Last month, it issued a revision that strengthens its previous guidance. As David Shalowitz, a gynecologist at Corwell Health and co-author of the updated guidance, told me, unlike the ovaries, the fallopian tubes have no known function once a woman has finished having children. Someone undergoing a hysterectomy, he said, should also have their fallopian tubes removed because without a uterus, they are only a risk for future development of a cancer. The guidelines also state that complete removal of both fallopian tubes is the preferred procedure for women seeking permanent contraception. Traditionally, women might have their tubes tied, which involves blocking or removing only part of the tubes. These methods don't have much of a role in modern gynecologic practice, Shalowitz said. He advised women to clarify exactly what procedure is being offered. If it is anything short of complete removal, clinicians should explain why they are deviating from the evidence-based gold standard. Rebecca L. Stone, a gynecologic oncologist at Johns Hopkins Medicine, told me about heartbreaking cases of women who previously had their tubes partially removed, only to later to develop ovarian cancer in the portion that remained. Had the entire tube been removed, the cancer might never have developed. "This is really a nightmare for me and what motivated me to do something about it," she said. The new guidelines aim to prevent such missed opportunities and not just during gynecological procedures. For the first time, the ACOG recommends that doctors performing a non-gynecologic abdomen or pelvic surgery on a woman, such as a hernia repair or gallbladder removal, should also offer to take out her fallopian tubes at the same time. The add-on procedure takes just 5 to 10 minutes, and because the patient is already under anesthesia and the surgeon has already entered the abdomen, it adds little risk. This represents a major paradigm shift in ovarian cancer prevention. Until recently, preventive surgery was reserved for women at high risk. Now the guidance calls for all women to have a proactive option. A 2025 analysis estimates that performing fallopian tube removal during 60% of eligible surgeries could prevent nearly 6,000 ovarian cancer deaths every year. Stone is now leading a study in which women 45 and older who are already undergoing surgery are informed about fallopian tube removal and given the option to do it at the same time. She is also working to ensure that insurers cover it as a preventive procedure, just as they cover polyp removal during a colonoscopy. She and Shalowitz are trying to spread the word beyond their specialty so that more healthcare providers will offer women the opportunity to prevent a deadly cancer. And that's the column by Leanna S. Wen. This preventative surgery might just save women from deadly cancer.
The next item, new expert report notes dramatic deterioration in U.S. nuclear security. Country saw biggest decline ever recorded by Nuclear Threat Initiative by Karen DeYoung. A new expert report assesses a dramatic deterioration in nuclear safety conditions in the United States due primarily to the erosion of the independence of the Nuclear Regulatory Commission under the Trump administration. In the biennial report of the Nuclear Threat Initiative, a nonpartisan organization that monitors nuclear, biological, and emerging technology threats, the U.S. nuclear security score fell by 10 points to 66 on a scale of 100, the biggest decline the organization has ever recorded for any country. The report noted precipitous drops in security ratings for both nuclear power generation and the security of weapons-grade material in the U.S. and in Russia, whose score fell by 7 points on the NTI scale. There has been a historic lapse in nuclear security leadership in these countries at a moment when nuclear dangers are rising, Christine E. Wormuth, the president of NTI and a former U.S. Army secretary, wrote in a foreword to the report released Tuesday morning in Vienna. The NTI board and leadership includes senior scientists, business leaders, and former government officials from around the world. Iran and North Korea rank at the very bottom of most of the report's assessments, which include security threats from stockpiles of weapons, usable nuclear materials, and public accounting of those materials. Proliferation and the lack of adherence to what had once been a widely accepted global norms is a growing concern. A significant quantity of weapons usable material now exists in 22 countries, the report noted. And that's the article by Karen DeYoung, new expert report notes dramatic deterioration in U.S. nuclear security. Your reader has been Evelyn Jem. Hello and welcome to the reading of the Washington Post, brought to you by the Metropolitan Washington Ear for Wednesday, September 9th. My name is Evelyn Jeminek. In the news today, ice case a rarity in U.S. sweep, Canada trade war muddies GOP pitch. Then I'll read, resistance rises against Trump's planned arch, and I will end the front page with Smithsonian's top official is retiring. There are two additional articles we do not have time for, both available in entirety at the dial-in service. The first, Turning Point forges on in wake of Kirk slaying. Conservative group still grappling with grief also still has a mission, 2028. Phoenix, nearly a year has passed since Charlie Kirk was shot dead debating politics on a Utah college campus, an assassination that shook the conservative movement and beyond. Now at the headquarters of Turning Point USA, which Kirk grew from a small youth organization into a movement with global reach and the ear of the White House, his team is increasingly focused on an electoral mission. To some extent, they're gearing up for the midterm contest just 8 weeks away, in which Republicans are bracing for losses. One reason those losses seem likely is erosion among the young voters Kirk played a major role in rallying in 2024. But Turning Point's main focus is now 2028, when the group intends to play a key part in getting Kirk's close friend, Vice President J.D. Vance, elected president. And the other article, support for Venezuela oil deal costs Rubio. As Secretary of State Marco Rubio heads to Latin America to tour recently elected conservative U.S. allies, there was one wrinkle in the vision of a democratic, ideologically aligned Western Hemisphere. The left-wing, unelected government in Venezuela with which Washington is currently making deals. The secretary is not scheduled to stop in Venezuela on his trip, which includes visits to Colombia, Ecuador, and Peru. But in the week leading up to his departure, he has faced pressure over his support for U.S. policy there, including a huge deal for access to Venezuelan oil and comments by President Donald Trump that the country was not yet ready for elections. The lead article, ice case a rarity in U.S. sweep. Agent faces felony in Minnesota shooting. Charges highlight DOJ's wider retreat from probes. The Justice Department took an unprecedented step last week, more than a year into the Trump administration's nationwide immigration enforcement crackdown, charging an officer deployed as part of that mission with a felony. But the rarity of the case filed against U.S. Immigration and Customs Enforcement Officer Christian Castro on Wednesday for allegedly lying to investigators about the shooting
of a Venezuelan migrant in Minneapolis highlights what legal experts and victim advocates describe as the department's broader record under President Donald Trump of stepping back from the role it has traditionally played in high-profile shootings involving federal agents. To date, the agency has taken few visible steps to investigate the dozens of documented shootings involving Department of Homeland Security personnel, as the Trump administration has aggressively expanded its immigration enforcement across the country. More often, it has deferred leadership of those probes to offices within DHS, which oversees ICE, creating a situation in which that department is essentially policing its own. When there's a situation where there's extreme public concern over the actions of law enforcement, it's really important that it be looked at. And if there's any question, if there was an alleged criminal investigation, then the FBI and DOJ should be involved, said Daniel Altman, a former executive director for U.S. Customs and Border Protection's Office of Professional Responsibility. Justice Department officials have repeatedly resisted calls from critics demanding that they more actively probe the circumstances behind high-profile killings, including the fatal shootings in Minneapolis of U.S. citizens Alex Preti and Renee Good in January. We just don't go out and investigate every time an officer is forced to defend himself against somebody putting his life in danger, then Deputy Attorney General Todd Blanche told Fox News that month. Meanwhile, the department has charged hundreds of migrants and demonstrators protesting the crackdown with assaulting federal agents, and administration officials have been quick to label those injured or killed in confrontation with ICE agents, domestic terrorists, insurrectionists, attempted killers, or worse. Many of the cases against protesters and migrants, including the one against Venezuelan man whom Castro was accused of shooting, have stumbled because of acquittals or prosecutors withdrawing the

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1: 14th shooting in which he fired his service weapon through the door of a duplex, hitting 24-year-old Julio Cesar Sosa Celis in the leg. Castro, who also faces state charges tied to the incident, has denied the allegations. Lawyers for Sosa Celis argue that the federal case, while welcome, does not go far enough. They demand a more intensive investigation into whether Castro violated Sosa Celis' civil rights, a charge that would double the agent's maximum prison term should he be convicted at trial. One of Castro's own defense attorneys described the charge of lying to investigators as relatively minor in the broad swath of charges the federal government has in its arsenal. He made that point to argue that the charges should not have been filed against Castro at all. The people who killed Rene Good were not prosecuted. The people who killed Alex Preddy were not prosecuted, defense lawyer David Lindenmuth said in an interview. And yet my guy is prosecuted? Before the Trump administration, shootings such as those involving Good, Preddy, or Sosa Celis probably would have prompted intense scrutiny from the criminal section of the Justice Department's Civil Rights Division, several veterans of the division said. Department guidelines call for the division's criminal section to take an active role in monitoring matters of national public interest, such as those that draw an intense public outcry or involve allegations of potential constitutional violations. Typically, those investigations would be carried out in coordination with U.S. attorneys' offices and local authorities to demonstrate to the public that a thorough probe has been conducted, even if investigators ultimately determine criminal charges are not warranted. But months after her son was fatally shot in a confrontation with immigration officers in Minneapolis that sparked a national outrage, Susan Preddy lamented the apparent lack of government action over his death. Blanche said in January that the Justice Department had opened a civil rights investigation into the circumstances of Preddy's death, reversing earlier assessments from Trump officials that such a probe was unwarranted. But even as he did so, the then Deputy Attorney General sought to downplay its significance, saying he did not want to overstate what's happening. Since then, there have been few outward signs of progress. In a July letter to Blanche obtained by the Washington Post, Stephen L. Schleicher, a lawyer for Preddy's family, said that Daniel Rosen, the U.S. attorney in Minnesota, had met with the family earlier that month, but that the meeting raised more questions than answers. Schleicher later said in an interview that there has been almost no communication about the investigation from Justice Department investigators. I don't think they're doing their job, he said. This is the problem. What we've asked them is to be kept apprised of the case, to tell us the names of the shooters, to tell us what you are going to be doing. He added, why has it taken this long? What is the initial resistance to a man shot dead in the streets in front of many witnesses in broad daylight and caught on videotape? The Justice Department declined to comment last week about the current state of the Preddy probe, except to say that it remained ongoing and was being conducted with the help of law enforcement partners. It has previously said it will continue to update Preddy's family on the investigation as appropriate. Asked by senators about the status of the Preddy investigation this summer during his confirmation hearing to become Attorney General, Blanche said it would be inappropriate to discuss details while the inquiry proceeds. Still, the investigation into whether DHS officers violated Preddy's rights is more than the Justice Department has done after many recent shootings involving immigration agents. After Good, a 37-year-old U.S. citizen, was fatally shot by ICE officer Jonathan Ross in Minneapolis in January, federal prosecutors in Minneapolis and in the Department's Civil Rights Division in Washington believe there was enough initial evidence to open a civil rights probe, the Post has reported. But the prosecutors were ordered to stand down and instead scrutinize Good's widow, who was with her at the time of the shooting, and treat the matter as a potential assault on a federal officer. That decision prompted the resignations of the lead FBI investigator in Minneapolis, several prosecutors there, and some of their counterparts in DOJ's Civil Rights Division. Then Attorney General Pam Bondi framed the departures at the time as her decision and a move to dismiss insubordinate officials. In July, immigration officers fatally shot Lorenzo Salgado Araujo, a Mexican national who authorities said lacked legal status to be in the country during a traffic stop in Houston. Aaron Wrights, the U.S. attorney in South Texas who previously served as head of the Justice Department's Office of Legal Policy, has said he has not completely ruled out an investigation of the immigration officer who pulled the trigger. But he told Houston Public Media in an interview last month, speaking about the prospect of investigating the shooting, that I back the blue. In Maine, the FBI has taken on a supporting role in the investigation of the shooting in July of Johann Sebastian Duran Guerrero, a Colombian national, by a federal immigration official. The shooting

heard during a traffic stop, and the official later said he feared for his safety. At the time, a spokesperson for the FBI's Boston field office, which would normally have jurisdiction over criminal investigations in Maine, referred all questions to the offices of DHS's Inspector General and the Maine Attorney General. A DHS spokesperson did not respond Friday to requests for updates on investigations into Duran's shooting. Even in the case against Castro, the agent charged last week, debate over what to charge him sparked dissension between some federal prosecutors in the U.S. Attorney's Office in Minnesota and top Justice Department officials, according to multiple people familiar with the conflict. That discord spilled into public view last Tuesday when a top prosecutor on the case conveyed his dismay at the decision to move forward with lesser charges against Castro of lying to federal investigators rather than a more serious civil rights case. This is being directed by the Maine Justice and the U.S. Attorney, Matt Evans wrote in an email to others, according to ProPublica. I objected in the strongest possible terms and fought it as hard as I could. It wasn't enough. The Justice Department fired Evans the next day, and officials are now weighing whether to charge him with a crime for leaking details of the investigation, the Post has reported. Department officials also maintain that they are continuing to weigh additional charges against Castro. Several former DHS officials said the Trump administration's sluggish handling of the shootings by federal personnel highlights the risk of leaving those probes primarily in the hands of investigators within the same department. Skipping to the closing paragraph, the level of trust right now in the federal government is just not there, Moriarty, a Democrat, said in an interview. If they can't allow the U.S. Attorney's Office to indict Castro on civil rights violations, I don't know why anyone would have any confidence that they would be doing a thorough and competent investigation of the shootings of Renee Good and Alex Priddy. And that's the article by Jeremy Roebuck, Sylvia Foster Frau, and Ted Hessen, with contributions from Joyce Sohyun Lee, Perry Stein, and Maria Sacchetti, entitled Ice Case, a Rarity in U.S. Sweep. The next article, Canada Trade War Muddies GOP Pitch. Counter tariffs on $20 billion worth of U.S. imports come into effect. As Canada's retaliatory tariffs on about $20 billion worth of U.S. imports took effect Tuesday, the escalating trade war is putting additional political pressure on Republicans seeking to retain control of the House and Senate. President Donald Trump's threat this week to ban the sale of Canadian Bombardier jets unless they're built in the United States prompted pushback from Kansas's two Republican senators. Late Monday, Senator Jerry Moran, Republican Kansas, noted that the Quebec-based aerospace giant employs more than 1,000 people at its site in Wichita and said he'd contacted the Trump administration to make certain the president is aware of the significant contributions of Bombardier to Kansas and the importance of its presence. Kansas is a long-shot target for Senate Democrats who are hoping to unseat Moran's colleague, Senator Roger Marshall, a Republican, in the November midterm elections. Marshall weighed in on Tuesday. I'm going to fight to keep Bombardier's over 1,200 Kansas jobs. I've already taken that concern inside the Oval Office, Marshall wrote on X. Michigan and Pennsylvania, competitive states, are also impacted by the trade war, adding to the challenge for Republicans fighting to return to Washington next year. Canadian tariffs went into effect on a range of products, including steel and aluminum, dairy, appliances, agricultural equipment, plastics, and electronics. Michigan, Ohio, and Pennsylvania, among and other manufacturing states, will face steeper costs for some iron and steel products. Pennsylvania, where Milwaukee-based Harley-Davidson operates a factory, will feel Canada's 50% tariff on motorcycles. Wisconsin will be hit with 25% tariffs on cheese exports. Maine will feel the impacts of tariffs on logging equipment. Each of these states is home to crucial House or Senate races that will help decide the balance of power in Congress next year. Democrats need to win 3 additional seats to retake control of the House and 4 seats to retake the Senate. Only 20% of Americans support new tariffs on Canadian imports, according to a Reuters Ipsos poll last week. Canadian Prime Minister Mark Carney ordered the tariffs last month to match those imposed by Trump, dollar for dollar. He has presented himself as the voice of the world's middle powers against Trump's bullying. We're going to hit back, he has warned. Canada essentially doubled its tariffs on American steel and aluminum from 25% to 50% and imposed new levels of 15% to 50% on about 700 other products, including fish, milk, and other food, plywood, plastics, aluminum foil, appliances, agricultural equipment, motorcycles, and electronics. U.S.-Canadian relations have deteriorated dramatically during Trump's second term. Trump has threatened repeatedly to make Canada the 51st state,
taunted Carney and his predecessor, Justin Trudeau, as its governor, and signed an executive order last week renaming Lake Ontario to Lake America. Trump's tariffs apply to 5% of the $382 billion in Canadian goods that the U.S. imported last year. Canada's retaliatory tariffs apply to around 6% of the $333 billion in U.S. goods exported to Canada. The two economies remain top trading partners. Trump has threatened a new round of higher tariffs on Canadian cars, trucks, and auto parts and steel to take effect January the 1st. On Monday, hours before Canada's retaliatory tariffs took effect, Trump urged his social media followers to buy American. No more selling Bombardier in the United States, he wrote. It was not immediately clear how Trump would restrict the sale of Bombardier jets. The White House did not respond to a request for comment. Trump said that if Bombardier wanted access to the U.S. market, they must build here and stop treating America like a piggy bank. Bombardier said it operates sites in 9 U.S. states and D.C., manufactures its wings in Texas and flight control components in California, and works with about 2,800 American companies across 47 states. It has said it employs more than 3,000 people in the United States. Bombardier values its great partnership with American companies and its U.S. employees, the company said in a statement that did not name Trump or address his comments directly. Our plan is to continue to invest in our people, our customers, and the communities in which we operate across the country. Quebec Premier Christine Fréchette said she had contacted Bombardier's chief executive to offer our full support. Quebec will not allow anyone to dictate where our companies must produce in order to access a market, she wrote on X. We will defend our companies, our workers, and our expertise with resolve. In January, Trump threatened to impose tariffs and decertify the aircraft built in Canada over the time the country was taking to certify some U.S.-built Gulfstream models. Trump's threats did not materialize, and Canada, which stressed its process was not political, certified several models a month later. Trump said Monday that Canada even blocked Gulfstream Aerospace from doing business in the country. Transport Canada disputed that claim. Gulfstream aircraft is and can be freely sold and operated in Canada, a spokesperson for Canadian Transport Minister Stephen McKinnon wrote in an email. And that's the article by Riley Began and Iofi Walsh, Canada Trade War Muddies GOP Pitch. The next article, resistance rises against Trump's planned arch. Veterans and Democrats say it could disrupt military burials at Arlington. Veterans and Democrats are escalating efforts to prevent construction on President Donald Trump's planned arch as the anticipated start of site work approaches, arguing the project is illegal and would diminish the experience of visiting nearby Arlington National Cemetery. Vote Vets, a political organization aligned with Democratic veterans, on Tuesday launched a new messaging campaign to mobilize more veterans against the planned 250-foot-tall arch. In a 2.5-minute video, which was shared first with the Washington Post, speakers call attention to the Trump administration's stated plan to spend 20 hours per day building the arch over several years, which they note could conflict with military burials. The arch would also feature an observation deck for tourists to gaze at the city and look out at the cemetery. We don't need tourists overlooking funerals. I'm just appalled, Karen Meredith, a Gold Star mother whose son is buried at Arlington, said in the video. Home of the Brave, a political advocacy group whose leaders and advisors include prominent Trump critics such as commentator Bill Kristol and former Biden administration official Susan Rice, is also supporting the campaign. In an interview, people involved in the effort said they would start with social media posts this week and could expand to paid promotion. Meanwhile, Representative Chelly Pingree, Democrat Maine, on Tuesday urged House Speaker Mike Johnson, Republican Louisiana, to sue and halt construction before it begins. Johnson and other Republican leaders have shown no interest to date in blocking Trump's construction projects. Congress has neither appropriated funding nor granted authority for this project under the Commemorative Works Act. The administration is building it anyway, betting this body will do nothing to stop it, wrote Pingree, the top Democrat on a House subcommittee that oversees funding for the Interior Department. I am asking you to take all necessary steps to file suit immediately while there is still ground left to save.
Trump officials, emboldened by a Supreme Court ruling last week that allowed construction of the president's ballroom to proceed, signaled Thursday that site work on the arch would begin this month. The court's decision, which found preservationists seeking to stop Trump's planned ballroom likely lacks standing, has become part of the administration's construction strategy. Justice Department lawyers cited the ballroom ruling in asking a federal judge to dismiss a legal challenge brought by three military veterans and a historic preservationist who are seeking to halt the triumphal arch. The High Court's ruling also sent advocacy groups scrambling to reconsider how to oppose the president's construction projects. Some say they are reassessing whether they need to have other individuals or organizations to join their challenges. Several legal experts pushed back on the Trump administration's efforts to invoke the Supreme Court's ballroom ruling to dismiss the arch and other projects. The Justice Department would like to turn the ballroom decision into a universal immunity card for presidential construction projects, said Greg Werkheiser, a co-founder of Cultural Heritage Partners, a law firm that has advised preservation organizations. But the Supreme Court decided one standing question involving one plaintiff, one project, one factual record. Trump has spoken for nearly a year about his plans to build a triumphal arch that will honor the nation's 250th anniversary, vowing that it will be the largest triumphal arch in the world, about 86 feet taller than France's famed Arc de Triomphe. The administration plans to erect it on federal parkland in Memorial Circle, a traffic roundabout near Arlington National Cemetery and just inside the city's boundaries. Interior Secretary Doug Burgum said last week that construction would begin soon. We are pleased to announce that after a very long wait, over 125 years, we are preparing to start over the next two-week period the excavation work necessary for the Great Triumphal Arch and Military Observation Deck, Burgum wrote on X. While Burgum's announcement catalyzed a wave of new legal filings, Trump officials have argued that it is too soon for a federal judge to decide whether the project can be halted because Trump and other official statements are not binding and the project has not been formally approved. The National Capital Planning Commission, a federal review panel that reviews the administration's construction projects, has issued preliminary approval for the arch but has yet to award financial approval. Trump officials also said last week that the work they plan to do soon at the arch site is for informational purposes. This activity is not construction or demolition in preparation for construction of an arch, Justice Department lawyers wrote in a court filing Friday. U.S. District Judge Tanya S. Chutkan ordered that the administration provide her with 48 hours notice before engaging in any activity on Memorial Circle other than on-site information gathering. Preservationists have stressed that an arch does not belong in the solemn corridor between the Lincoln Memorial and Arlington National Cemetery. Charles Birnbaum, the founder of Cultural Landscape Foundation, a Washington-based advocacy organization, invoked 1916 comments by Frederick Law Olmsted, Jr., a landscape architect who helped design Washington. Olmsted said that to build a monumental feature such as an arch would be a slap in the face to the Lincoln Memorial, Birnbaum said in the Vote Vets video. Paul Eaton, a retired major general and Vote Vets advisor, told the Post that he has heard from Republican veterans who are also opposed to a new structure towering over the cemetery. He called for veterans to submit comments to their lawmakers and to the National Capital Planning Commission. There's nothing partisan about what we're doing right now. It has everything to do with how the United States honors its dead, said Eaton, whose father's remains are interred at the cemetery. That's why we are so focused on this particular vanity project on the part of Mr. Trump. And that's the article by Dan Diamond, Resistance Rises Against Trump's Planned Arch. The final front page article, Smithsonian's top official is retiring, a seismic transition as Trump fights to reshape the institution. The Smithsonian's institution's top official, Lonnie G. Bunch III, is retiring, ushering in a seismic transition at the nation's museum and research organization just as President Donald Trump intensifies his campaign to influence its portrayal of American history. Bunch, the 73-year-old historian who founded the National Museum of African American History and Culture and then became the Smithsonian's first black leader, publicly announced Tuesday that he is stepping down after more than 7 years in the institution's top job. Bunch plans to depart by the end of the year, the Smithsonian said in a statement. Bunch's resignation comes at one of the most politically fraught moments in the Smithsonian's 180-year history. Since March 2025, Trump has sought to purge what he calls
improper ideology from its museums, while his administration has threatened the institution's federal funding, tried to fire a museum director, and challenged its authority over personnel and exhibitions. But the president does not choose the Smithsonian secretary. That power belongs to its governing body, the Board of Regents, which is made up of high-level government officials, members of Congress, and citizens appointed by Congress. As Vice President, J.D. Vance sits on that 17-member board, which currently includes three vacant seats. Bunch said in an interview with the Washington Post on Monday that the administration's pressure played no role in his decision and that he was still ready to do battle to protect the Smithsonian's autonomy. "We're at a time when people are challenging that independence," he said, "but I feel very strongly that it is as independent as we were before and that I will continue to fight for as long as I'm in this chair for the independence of the Smithsonian." Bunch said he has been contemplating retirement for about a year and settled on leaving after spending several weeks this summer with his children and grandchildren. He originally planned to serve 5 years as secretary, but eventually decided to stay into the nation's 250th anniversary year and through the approaching 10th anniversary of the African American History Museum. "For, I don't know, 45 years, work has taken precedence over family, and I just said at 73, enough's enough," Bunch said. "There's never a good time, but I think the key is I want to be able to have as many years as I can with the family and the grandkids." Bunch informed the Executive Committee of the Board of Regents about his decision last week. He declined to say whether anyone encouraged him to stay or leave, but said he wanted to remain long enough to ensure a peaceful transfer of power and avoid leaving the Smithsonian in the lurch. "Bunch's departure will make the Smithsonian more vulnerable to political pressure," said Sam Redman, a University of Massachusetts at Amherst historian who studies museums. He called this juncture, which combines escalating attacks on the institution and uncertainty over its next leader, one of the most dangerous moments in the history of the Smithsonian Institution. Bunch's exit will conclude nearly 38 years of service at the Smithsonian. Bunch first joined the institution in 1978 and worked at the National Air and Space Museum, National Museum of American History, and in various other posts throughout the institution. He also served as a curator at the California African American Museum and spent 4 years in the early aughts as president of the Chicago Historical Society. In 2005, he returned to the institution to build the African American History Museum. When he took over the project, it had no building, no collection, no funding, and a staff of one. The museum opened with a star-studded celebration on the National Mall in 2016 and has since drawn more than 13 million visitors. That achievement cemented Bunch's reputation as both a historian willing to confront some of the country's most painful history and a politically adept operator who could win bipartisan support and raise enormous sums of money. Supreme Court Chief Justice John G. Roberts Jr., who serves as the head of the Board of Regents, praised Bunch for pursuing excellence in the telling of our nation's story throughout his career and said the Regents had benefited greatly from his wisdom, vision, and leadership. "We look forward to working with him in the coming months to ensure a smooth transition for his successor," Roberts said in a statement. When he became Smithsonian Secretary in June 2019, Bunch said he wanted the institution to be more than a place where tourists went to see artifacts. He wanted it to be a place that matters, where Americans could wrestle with contemporary disputes using history, science, and scholarship. Bunch's combination of institutional knowledge, political dexterity, and fundraising ability made him unusually well-suited to navigate the pressures that would come with Trump's return to office, said Redman, the UMass historian. He pointed to Bunch's ability to raise money from Oprah Winfrey and work effectively with the George W. Bush administration while earning the respect of museum professionals. "There are very few people that I think could accomplish both of those aims while also being a respected museum leader who understands the institution's inner workings," Redman said. Those skills would be tested almost immediately after Trump returned to the White House. 7 years later, the institution's ability to remain outside partisan politics has become the defining challenge of Bunch's final period in office. Trump signed an executive order in March 2025 accusing the Smithsonian of coming under the sway of divisive, race-centered ideology and directing Vance and White House official Lindsey Halligan to remove improper ideology from the institution. The White House subsequently identified exhibitions and other material it opposed, often targeting discussions of race, slavery, immigration, and transgender identity. Trump complained publicly that the Smithsonian was too focused on how bad slavery was. The confrontation became more pointed
started in May 2025 when Trump said that he had fired Kim Saget, longtime director of the National Portrait Gallery, calling her highly partisan and a supporter of diversity, equity, and inclusion initiatives. The Smithsonian's regents pushed back. After a tense meeting, they publicly affirmed that personnel decisions belong to the secretary with oversight by the board. Saget nevertheless resigned 4 days later, saying her departure was the best way to serve the institution. Bunch told the Post on Monday that he wanted her to remain. "I made it clear that she could stay, that I would fight for her," he said. "I think she was one of the strong directors of the Smithsonian, and we would be in a better place with her here. But the reality is she made a decision, and I would support her decision." The pressure soon expanded beyond personnel. The White House demanded information about exhibits and curatorial practices at 8 Smithsonian museums and said it expected contact tent corrections to material it considered divisive. Bunch responded by telling employees that the Smithsonian would conduct its own review and that he had told Trump during a White House lunch that the institution's independence is paramount. On July 4th, the White House escalated again with a 162-page report accusing the National Museum of American History of extreme political activism and portraying the American story as one of regret, tragedy, and shame. 3 weeks later, Trump followed with an executive order that singled out the institution's leaders, declaring that the current leadership of the Smithsonian and American History Museum cannot be trusted to tell America's story with honesty and gratitude. The order directed administration officials to use all available authorities to address the White House's concerns, including mechanisms involving federal funding and contracts. The administration has also threatened to withhold federal money already approved for the Smithsonian if the institution falls short of its demands. Bunch, who generally avoided publicly confronting Trump, responded unusually forcefully. He told Smithsonian employees that the report was not a fair characterization of the museum and said its work remained driven by scholarship, accuracy, and an uncompromising commitment to tell the fullness of America's story. In the interview with the Post, Bunch rejected the notion that the administration has taken control of the institution's decisions. And skipping to the final paragraphs, the next secretary's first responsibility, he said, would be to protect the institution while thinking creatively about its financial and political support. Until then, he added, protecting the Smithsonian's independence remains his responsibility. "America is not afraid of its own history," Bunch said. "My job is always to help the Smithsonian tell complicated stories that really allow us to understand the fullness of the American experience." The institution's deep history helps him to do that, Bunch said. "For 180 years, it has been there to serve the American people as a reservoir they can dip into for understanding of science, of history, of art. For me, it is really building on the Smithsonian's long history of saying, no matter what, we will be independent." And that's the article by Jonathan Edwards, "Smithsonian's Top Official is Retiring." The first of two editorials, "The Price of Campus Humorlessness." One way to identify ideologues is that they won't tolerate ribbing. After the University of Washington recommended that the computer science professors include in their course materials an acknowledgement of the Coast Salish peoples of this land, one instructor responded with a parody statement on his syllabus. That angered the university administration, which launched an investigation. But now the professor has prevailed in court, winning $600,000 in damages and legal fees, as well as securing a vow by the university to allow his parody statement. The instructor, Stuart Regas, wrote on his syllabus in 2022, "I acknowledge that by the labor theory of property, the Coast Salish people can claim historical ownership of almost none of the land currently occupied by the University of Washington." Regas objected to the official land acknowledgement, which also mentioned the Squamish, Tulalip, and Muckleshoot nations, because he felt it implied that the university was morally illegitimate. Also, what does it have to do with computer science? The instructor's playful protest prompted the university to take action against him, including, as the U.S. Court of Appeals for the Ninth Circuit put it, by opening a lengthy disciplinary investigation during which a merit pay increase was withheld, reprimanding Regas and threatening him with further discipline. It removed his parody land acknowledgement from the syllabus and opened a separate computer science course for offended students.
This abridged Reggae's First Amendment rights. An appellate panel ruled 2-1 last December, sending the case back to a lower court for further proceedings. Public universities are government institutions, and faculty need to be allowed to dissent from the government's ideology. Neither political tribe has a monopoly on campus First Amendment violations. The University of Washington decision aligns with an appeals court decision earlier this year, invalidating a right-wing speech code for public university instructors imposed by Florida Governor Ron DeSantis, a Republican. The University of Washington settlement shows the price of campus humorlessness. A spokesman told Inside Higher Education that the university maintains that we acted appropriately in the Reggae's case and that this settlement is in no way an admission of any wrongdoing. That continued defiance is a sign that university administrators may need to enroll in a remedial course on the First Amendment. No land acknowledgement necessary on the syllabus. And that's the first editorial, The Price of Campus Humorlessness. The second editorial, $10,000 bonuses teach Mom Donnie a lesson about the teachers' union. New York Mayor Zohran Mamdani, a Democrat, is learning a lesson about the insatiable appetites of public sector unions. After the city council approved $10,000 bonuses for about 25,000 paraprofessionals in July, the first-year mayor sued last month to block the measure, even though he supported the idea during his campaign. That move is earning the Democratic Socialist rare praise from the right, but this is less a profile in political courage than a collision with fiscal reality and a recognition that one-time cash awards can't fix structural problems. Compensation changes for unionized city employees are usually negotiated through collective bargaining between the city and organized labor, but the United Federation of Teachers instead pushed the measure through the city council. UFT President Michael Mulgrew threatened all-out war against Mamdani if he opposed the payouts to school paraprofessionals. Mamdani did not veto the bill, reportedly, because he knew the council would override him. Instead, he waited to let it become law and then sued the council. The mayor argues that the council violated New York labor law by going around him. The union filed a motion in court to support the payments late last month. The mayor's office says the bonuses would cost the city about $325 million, but the real cost would be what comes next. Allowing the teachers' union to end run the collective bargaining process would open the floodgates for other unions to do the same. Just 2 days after the council approved the bill, for example, another member was already looking to pass bonuses of $20,000 or more for EMTs and paramedics. Mamdani sensed the coming wave, and he's now trying to patch a dam that he wanted to smash less than a year ago. What's lost in the political fracas is any progress toward the real reforms urgently needed by the city school's paraprofessional program. These teacher aides who provide instructional and other support to students, including students with disabilities, are some of the lowest paid school employees. A starting annual salary can be as low as around $33,000. The union says the city has about 1,600 paraprofessional vacancies, but the school system doesn't actually know how many it's missing because there are not clear criteria for when a student needs a paraprofessional's help, according to the Manhattan Institute's Jennifer Weber. That means boroughs with laxer standards receive more resources than other parts of the city. Staten Island assigns far more paraprofessionals per school, not necessarily because it has needier kids, Weber says, but because it sets a lower bar for when a student warrants one-on-one assistance. Establishing clear criteria and perhaps raising the overall pay levels for these aides can help ensure students get the support they need. But $10,000 bonuses won't solve those problems. Mulgrew, the head of the teachers' union, faced his stiffest leadership challenge in more than a decade last year. Paraprofessionals make up about a fifth of active members. Getting one-time checks for them seems motivated more by shoring up Mulgrew's standing with the rank and file than by improving education. And that's the second editorial. $10,000 bonuses teach Mamdani a lesson about the teachers' union. In lieu of a cartoon is a 4x4 color photograph today with a caption that reads, "Workers remove blue at the Kennedy Center on Wednesday." And it shows a man in a cherry picker, and he's lifting up this blue object.
The first op-ed column, Trump is set to mark a dangerous first for the labor force. Donald Trump is on track to become the first president in a century to oversee a U.S. labor force that will be smaller when he leaves office than when he entered. Since the start of his second term, the number of people in the United States who are either employed or looking for a job has dropped by 1.6 million, and it's largely because of Trump's immigration restrictions. Unless those policies change, a shrinking workforce will cause slower economic growth and lead to more expensive public debt. This is an anomaly in U.S. history. The civilian labor force has increased by the end of every president's term, with the possible exception of Abraham Lincoln's, because of the number of people who left the workforce to fight in the Civil War. Growth accelerated in the decades following World War II, largely thanks to the baby boom, increases in female workforce participation, and a spike in immigration after 1965. The labor force increased by 6.7 million during Ronald Reagan's first term and by 8.7 million during his second. Similar growth occurred under Bill Clinton. Falling birth rates slowed the expansion of the U.S.-born labor force after the early 2000s, but thanks to immigration, the number of total workers still rose by 1.6 million during Barack Obama's first term and by 3.9 million during his second. Rather than addressing this problem, the Trump administration has adopted an immigration policy that is actually reducing the total number of eligible workers in the labor force. The Bureau of Labor Statistics household survey for July recorded a decline of 1.8 million foreign-born workers since January 2025. The administration has blocked entry to refugees and immigrants from 39 countries. It has revoked work authorizations for more than 500,000 people who entered under U.S. humanitarian parole programs. The White House has also ended temporary protected status, which covered a total of 1.7 million people for several countries, including Haiti and Venezuela. The administration claims nearly 2 million foreign-born individuals have voluntarily left the U.S. The White House has set a goal of 1 million deportations per year, and in 2025, it established a quota for Immigration and Customs Enforcement of 3,000 arrests per day. Most arrests have been of workers without criminal records. Videos show immigration enforcement agents raiding car washes and swarming workers outside Home Depot. All of these policies have not helped the U.S. workforce. The unemployment rate for U.S.-born workers was 4.6% in July, up from 4.3% in January 2025 when Trump took office. The labor force participation rate for U.S.-born individuals was 61.1%, down from 61.4% in January 2025. Removing immigrants from the labor force reduces the domestic market for goods and services. Immigrants are not only workers, but also consumers. As immigrants are expelled and the labor supply shrinks, economic growth diminishes, and employers have fewer opportunities to invest in their businesses. That discourages employers from developing their employee skills or taking a chance on lower-skilled workers. Economic growth is hard to achieve without a growing supply of workers. The National Foundation for American Policy's analysis of historical data shows that approximately 40% of U.S. economic expansion since 1948 is attributable to the growth in the labor supply. And from 2014 to 2024, immigrant workers accounted for more than half of the additions to the U.S. labor force. Without a change, the U.S. economy will face new challenges. Although removing immigrants from the workforce shrinks the number of consumers in the economy, it reduces the economy's ability to produce goods and services even more. That supply shortage will cause prices to rise. The Federal Reserve won't be able to bring inflation down without slowing the economy further. Federal debt will also become harder to manage with less economic growth. An October 2025 NFAP analysis projected that continuing Trump's immigration policies through 2035 would add $1.7 trillion to the federal debt due to reduced economic output and higher interest rates. A declining labor supply is new territory for America. Unless Trump recognizes that immigration is key to reviving the workforce, he will leave the economy worse than he found it. And that's the column by Stuart Anderson and Mark Regetz. Trump is set to mark a dangerous first for the labor force. The next item, why hiding is getting harder even for the most vulnerable. In February 2024, German police announced the capture of Daniela Klett,
a veteran of the terrorist group Red Army Faction who'd been on the run for decades. But before Klett's arrest, investigative journalists were onto her as well, thanks to a cunning new tool. Michael Colborne, a member of the investigative journalism organization Bellingcat, had run a picture from Klett's wanted notice through a number of face comparison tools powered by artificial intelligence. They kept turning up the same result. A Berliner going by the name of Claudia Yvonne, who until her arrest had been a much-photographed fixture of the city's Afro-Brazilian capoeira dancing. The frenetic game of hide-and-seek that began with an internet search box about 30 years ago just got smarter and more dangerous, thanks to a bundle of new technologies most commonly grouped under AI. Klett hasn't been the only one to fall victim to its all-seeing, information-crunching eye. Last year, working with another Bellingcat researcher, U.S.-based German historian Jürgen Matthaus used archives and a sophisticated AI facial recognition tool to identify the likely perpetrator depicted in one of the most chilling images of the Holocaust, one in which a Nazi soldier trains his pistol at the head of a Jewish man kneeling in front of a pit of corpses in wartime Ukraine. A New York Times investigation used whizzy new AI techniques to suggest that the identity of the mysterious Bitcoin creator known as Satoshi Nakamoto was most likely British computer scientist Adam Back, though Back has denied that it's him. The Sunday Times, with the help of Bellingcat researchers, used PimEyes, another AI-powered tool that scans the internet for people after it's provided a sample image, as well as more old-fashioned sources to track down the fugitive cartel bosses Christy Kinahan and his son Daniel. Amateur investigator Alex Baber even built his own AI tool to uncover what he believes to be the real identity of the Zodiac Killer, one of America's most notorious serial killers. But all of this breathtaking technology raises the question of how far transparency should go in a civilized society. Where does the public interest and nosiness and prurience begin? Even before AI, at least some of what passed for open source intelligence, coursing through online rabbit holes of social media using street maps and internet published documents, was simply stalking in the alleged public interest. When those images can be compared with billions of other images in databanks to work out who's who and what's what, we're soon going to find out that people or information that has remained hidden for good reason is dangerously exposed. What about someone in a witness protection program who decides to attend a soccer match where her face can be recorded and instantaneously matched against countless others? A more fundamental problem occurs when AI uses its smarts to blast through ways that the public uses to keep things hidden. What recourse do people have when encryption technology that they thought was pretty good comes up against an AI program capable of impressive mathematical reasoning? In a July blog post, Anthropic disclosed that its researchers using their Claude Mythos preview model had discovered improved ways to attack cryptographic algorithms, the mathematical models to keep online data private, a development with transformative implications for cryptography. The concern here isn't just about protecting data, it's also about protecting identities. In the last few decades, society has found sophisticated ways to blur or redact things to protect people's anonymity. But as it begins to flex its muscles, AI may be able to de-blur them instantly. In a June article for Tech Policy Press, researchers Sharon Adlin and Gaby Ivins worry whether the blurring techniques that human rights workers like themselves use to protect victims and whistleblowers are still effective. They took published photos of two children with their faces blurred and ran them through generally available AI refocusing tools. The result was that facial structures began to reappear, features got sharper. Like an image emerging from the darkroom tray of a photographer, plausible-looking faces began to appear. Even if the reconstructed image did not reveal the children's actual faces, the researchers wrote, it narrowed anonymity. It suggested age, gender, ethnicity, and resemblance. It moved the image closer to identity and thus closer to harm. The question is not whether these tools are perfectly accurate today, but where they are heading. What's coming is a brand new cat and mouse game between officialdom, corporations, investigators, and journalists. As usual, the stakes will be highest for anyone who needs their identity under wraps. Those of us working in the public interest must enter the fray prepared to ensure the machine and its paymasters don't have all the hacks. And that's the column by James Harkin, Why Hiding is Getting Harder, Even for the Most Vulnerable.
The next item, CTE, isn't just an NFL problem. Youth football is risky, too. An alarming new study about the high rate of degenerative brain disease among former NFL players has rightfully drawn attention to the risks that professional athletes face. But calls for reform at the highest level of the game are misplaced. To have the greatest impact, these reforms should focus on where repetitive head injuries begin during youth sports. The study published in BMJ examined 235 brains of the nearly 900 former NFL players who died between 2016 and 2021. Of these, 215 showed signs of chronic traumatic encephalopathy, a brain disease that slowly progresses and can lead to dementia and premature death. This means at least one in four of these former players had CTE. The actual prevalence may be higher since the research examined only a fraction of the players who died in that period. CTE can be definitively diagnosed only in an autopsy, but its devastating effects often emerge during life. These can include memory loss, confusion, personality changes, aggression, poor impulse control, addiction, and suicidality. First discovered in boxers nearly a century ago, CTE has been found in athletes who sustained repeated blows to the head, as well as in some members of the military. It rarely occurs in people without a history of repetitive head impacts. The risk is cumulative. That is, the more years someone plays contact sports and the more hits they sustain, the greater their risk of developing the condition. Professional players, nearly all of whom began playing when they were young, are, of course, at high risk. But CTE is not confined to the pros. A 2017 JAMA study found that 110 of 111 former NFL players who donated their brains for research had CTE, as did 48 of 53 former college players and 3 of 14 who played only in high school. A 2023 JAMA neurology study provided even more troubling evidence about younger athletes. Among 152 deceased contact sport athletes under the age of 30, 63 had CTE. More than 70% of those cases were in amateur athletes, many of whom did not play beyond high school. Suicide was the most common cause of death, followed by drug overdose. In recent years, greater recognition of the dangers of head injuries has led to efforts to make youth sports safer, but they do not go nearly far enough. Chris Nowinski, co-founder and CEO of the Concussion and CTE Foundation, said that when he stresses the need to reduce CTE risk in youth sports, parents and coaches often point to improved concussion protocols. But these are designed to identify and manage concussions after they occur, not to prevent repeated head trauma. Moreover, many damaging hits are never flagged. We know from neuroscience that children getting hit in the head can have brain injuries that don't result in them feeling symptoms or wobbling off the field, Nowinski said. One study illustrates the scale of the risk. For every diagnosed concussion, college football players sustained about 340 hits that were harder than the median concussive impact and that can contribute to their lifetime risk of developing CTE. Helmets and padded helmet covers are another source of reassurance that Nowinski believes is misplaced. Though they may reduce some of the force from a direct hit, there is no evidence that they reduce the risk of developing CTE. He worries that people are being sold a myth that the equipment makes kids safer, which only encourages them to hit harder. What does work? Nowinski's advice is simple. Stop hitting kids in the head. He argues that every sport should offer a version for children that eliminates repetitive head impacts. The clearest example is flag football instead of tackle football. But the CTE risk extends well beyond football to hockey, rugby, wrestling, boxing, and soccer. Nowinski believes soccer in particular has gotten a pass and recommends that children not head the ball until at least age 14. On a policy level, the first step is recognizing that CTE is not a disease affecting only professional athletes. Though the NFL and college football organizations have acknowledged the connection between their sport and CTE, Nowinski said that no major youth football or other contact sports organization in the United States has done the same. You can't stop what you won't acknowledge, he told me. If organizations aren't ready to have this conversation, parents can and should insist on it. There is no good time to give kids a head injury and no good reason to subject them to repeated trauma that could rob them of their memory, alter their personality, and cut their lives short. And that's the column by Leanna S. Wen. CTE isn't just an NFL problem. Youth football is risky, too.
The next item, the extraordinary flight that saved a snake bite victim after 9/11. The Twin Towers had been hit, the Pentagon was burning, and Miami-Dade fire captain Al Cruz was already preparing to race to New York with other members of a Florida search and rescue team. "I was on my way to start packing," he said. Then the call came. "Snake bite. Exotic species venomous. Patient is unconscious." Cruz, who had created Miami-Dade County's Venom 1 unit several years earlier to prepare for and treat snake bite victims, couldn't have known it, but he was about to be thrust into one of the more bizarre, most astonishing episodes to unfold during one of America's darkest days, an event that had nothing and everything to do with the horrors playing out elsewhere on 9/11. Awaiting Cruz at a hospital was a harrowing scene. Lawrence Van Sertima, a 62-year-old experienced snake handler, had been bitten on the thumb while trying to cage a rare inland taipan, a species native to Australia and widely considered to possess the most toxic venom on the planet. In South Florida's small and tight-knit exotic animal community, Cruz and others knew Van Sertima as a careful veteran, but now a momentary lapse in concentration had left him fighting for his life. Van Sertima's wife, who was present when the bite happened, had raced for help, but he had fallen unconscious within minutes. Soon he was bleeding from his eyes, ears, and gums as the venom disrupted blood clotting and attacked his nervous system. A ventilator was helping to prevent respiratory failure. "He was in really bad shape," recalled Johnny Delgado, who then oversaw the air ambulance service for Baptist Health South Florida. "The guy was already way behind the eight ball." Luckily, Cruz had several vials of anti-venom that could benefit Van Sertima in a refrigerator at one of the county's fire stations. He raced them to the hospital and planted himself next to the patient's bed. While that bought some time, it soon became clear that Van Sertima would need a special type of anti-venom to have a shot at survival. As the rest of the nation remained transfixed by the terrorist attacks that Tuesday, Cruz began calling everyone he knew in the reptile world and discovered two places that had what he needed: the Bronx Zoo in New York and the San Diego Zoo in California. "We both looked at each other and said, 'The Bronx? No way,'" Delgado recalled. "We were both keenly aware of what was happening there." That left San Diego, along with the quandary of how to get anti-venom across the country to a man in critical condition when virtually every plane in the nation was grounded. As the night wore on, hospital and fire rescue officials worked the phones trying to accomplish what suddenly seemed all but impossible, getting clearance to put a plane in the air. Sometime after midnight, Delgado reached a Federal Aviation Administration official he knew from his work as a board member for the Association of Air Medical Services. He told the contact that he knew how extraordinary his request was. "But this guy's going to die if we don't get him the medicine," Delgado remembers saying. It was still dark out when approval finally came. The federal government agreed to let the flight happen, but it had to take place during daylight hours. The agency faxed over an authorization, Delgado recalled. At first light on September 12th, Delgado said, a contracted jet took off from the Fort Lauderdale Airport bound for San Diego. On the ground there, the crew refueled. The members of the San Diego Harbor Police hand-delivered the anti-venom from the zoo in a small red cooler, he said. The plane was soon back in the air. The pilots would later tell Delgado how it was the eeriest thing in the world with so little traffic on the radio and no commercial planes in the sky. When the plane landed late that afternoon in Miami at what was then called Kennedy Ta Miami Executive Airport, a medevac helicopter was waiting to race the anti-venom to the hospital. Cruz and Delgado were among those waiting when it landed. "They literally handed over this little red igloo cooler with the anti-venom inside," Delgado said. In the intensive care unit, doctors soon administered the doses that would bring Van Sertima back from the brink. 2 days later, even as the nation grappled with a week marked by so much tragedy, Van Sertima and Delgado appeared together on the early show on CBS to deliver a sliver of good news. "I've been handling snakes a lot longer than 40 years. This time, somewhere along the line, I didn't hold the snake right," Van Sertima told host Brian Gumbel. He added that he had written a note asking that the taipan that sank a fang into his thumb not be destroyed. "The snake didn't do anything wrong. The snake behaved as a snake should behave," he said. A quarter century later, Cruz still remembers the feeling when it was over, how exhausted he felt, how his own plans to rush to New York to help had changed, how so many resources had understandably gone toward saving one life on a day when emergency workers were helpless to save thousands of others. Delgado, who left his job at Baptist in 2006 but still trains first responders around the world, remembers the episode as unprecedented and also exactly what should have happened.
Just because planes flew into a building, it didn't stop people from getting into accidents or getting sick. Everyday emergencies kept happening, he said. It was a perfect storm where all the right things and the right people happened to come together. In the years after the incident that made him famous, or infamous, he would say, Van Sertima moved to rural South Carolina. There he lived a quiet life with his wife Cleo and remained active in the exotic animal world, including running a rodent breeding facility that provided feeder wraps to reptile businesses. Van Sertima's wife died in late 2023. He died several months later in March 2024 at 84. He and I were very close, Bill Albright, also of South Carolina, who has long worked in the industry and knew Van Sertima for decades. He was just a joy to be around. Albright recalled his friend as a masterful storyteller, supremely well-read and unfailingly dedicated to animals and to conservation, a far more complex person than the one who had gained notoriety for his brush with death decades earlier. That wooden wisdom was evident to Ray Morgan, a director and producer who visited Van Sertima in 2011 while filming The Venom Interviews, a documentary about the people and science behind venomous herpetology. In the film, Van Sertima laments that years later, one of his rare failures remained the reason many people know his story. I've gotten no recognition or acknowledgement or anything for those thousands of good handlings, he said, yet I'm famous because I screwed up once. And that's The Extraordinary Flight That Saved a Snakebite Victim After 9/11 by Brady Demas. Your reader has been Evelyn Jeminek.